0: Oh, what fun. Getting in the mood for the River Jam Romp that's happening in September. So, Peter Siegel and Mary Fraser here in the studio. Mary's the expert on the fiddle, and Peter's over here, an award-winning educator, founding member of the Gaslight Tinkers. Mary's also a basket weaver, and she likes to play anywhere. Anywhere that will have her in the woods, at a rousing pub sing, a jam, a contra dance, or whatever. And we're going to talk a little bit today about the River Jam Romp. So, Peter, you want to tell us a little bit about that first tune and about what we can expect in September?
1: Absolutely. And I'm going to do it simultaneously while changing a string, if that's okay with you.
0: You're multi-talented.
1: The River Jam Romp. So Mary and I are two of the founders of the River Jam Romp. Mary now has gone on to do other things, but we three of us organized this thing in Southern Vermont. Now, we started the River Jam Romp. Oh, by the way, we should say something about me and Mary for a second.
0: Sure, go ahead.
1: If you don't mind, which is that we have a little duo, and we're called The...
2: The Easily Distracted.
1: The Easily Distracted, which...
2: Very accurate name.
1: Very accurate, given that I just went right back to the original subject. Uh-huh.
0: It's going around.
1: Yes, it is. So basically, we all have our different reasons we started it. And maybe, Mary, you might want to share your reasons. I'll say mine, which is that I had an epiphany when I was playing a gig in Southern California where all of the musicians that were hired that weren't in my band were from the Brattleboro area, like within 30 miles of Brattleboro. And Maine is known to have, you know, in the traditional scene, has Maine Fiddle Camp. Everyone kind of, and all the locals know about Maine Fiddle Camp, and people come all around to hear Maine musicians and take lessons with Maine musicians. And we were thinking, like, why doesn't Brattleboro have something that does that? So we only hire people from within like 30 to 40 miles of Brattleboro for this thing, and kind of attract people to the area to dance, sing, do workshops, make print t-shirts, make apple cider, and eat good food and stay there. So that's what it is.
0: Sounds good. And so that is happening September 11th through the 13th. Is that correct? And where is that located?
1: It's at Potash Hill, which is the former Marlboro Music, former Marlboro College campus. But they've just changed their name to the Campus of Marlboro Music. So it's, you know, right in Marlboro, Vermont. It's a really beautiful old college campus, but it's basically designed for music because the Marlboro Music Festival has really done it up so that they've got these beautiful concert halls and facilities to stay in, places to dance, and all that stuff. So it's kind of like world-class facility right in the woods in Southern Vermont.
0: Before I forget, what was the name of that first piece?
2: So we played four old New England reels. The first one was Lamplighters in A, and then we played Lady Walpole's in B-flat, and then Saratoga Hornpipe in F, and ended with Lady of the Lake in G major.
1: In case you're playing along out there.
0: Okay.
2: Yeah.
0: And Mary started out as a Suzuki violin player, and she's now transitioned into doing a lot of this dance music and whatnot. So we're really lucky to have Mary stopping in to play. Wow, what great fiddle playing that was. Let's talk some more about the River Jam Romp.
1: Yes. Well, let's see. There's lots of things to know about the River Jam Romp. So it's Friday to Sunday. It's an event that people can come for the entire weekend and stay there. There are dorms and there's camping and stuff like that. And there's food. And basically, like, if you go there for the weekend, you pay one price and you basically can eat and do all the things. But we also have opportunities for people to kind of drop in. And we decided, because it's more of a community event, to really try to open it up to anyone that wants to come, including, like, people want to come for the weekend. We try to make it accessible as far as money goes and all that stuff. But Friday night, we traditionally have a family dance. So we often have a lot of kids there and families. And so we do a family-oriented kind of contra, whatever, traditional dance, squares and circles and all that stuff. And Saturday night is also open to the public, and we have a regular dance with ball folk and contra and squares and all sorts of stuff. And people can hang out and also jam if they're musicians, if they're, you know, can just basically come for the evening and donate money and come for free, whatever they want, and just jam. Sunday is the other thing. We decided that we wanted to really have people from the outside world be able to just like drop in. And so after lunch on Sunday, people can just show up and participate in a workshop, the last workshop, and be part of things like a maypole or, and there's always a concert. There's a concert on Saturday and there's a concert on Sunday. And so they can come to the concert. So there's just sort of like lots of ways that people can sort of show up and be part of the sort of the temporary community that we created.
0: Sure. It sounds like a summer revels kind of experience, doesn't it?
1: It is. And, you know, and I should say also this location is where the Marlboro Ale has traditionally happened, which a lot of people come from all around the country, all around the world, actually, to Morristown. So, sure. And so there's sort of folk happening there all the time. You know?
0: I think they just had a big anniversary not too long ago.
1: They did,
0: the
1: month, yes.
0: 50th maybe,
1: I think
0: 50th
1: so.
0: Anniversary.
1: Yeah. Uh-huh.
0: And so you're gaining, the River Jam Romp is gaining some traction in terms of being a real tradition for a lot of dance folks and fiddle players and musicians and that kind of thing that are kind of steeping themselves in the traditional sounds, and you're doing it in Vermont with the Vermont folks. That's really great. So who might we see there if we're going there? Who else might we see in addition to you and Mary Fraser?
1: Well, probably a lot of names that your listeners might know, like Keith Murphy, this great guitar player, singer, mandolin player. We have Stefan and Mary Alice Amidon, who will be there leading songs. We have Naomi Morse, who is a fiddler who lives near us, who I've played with in bands over the years. Marco Packard playing flute, Lisa Schneckenberger, who I'm sure a lot of people know as well, is a wonderful fiddler. We'll have Liz Nelson, who is a caller, come on Saturday night and call dances. And then my other bandmate, Garrett Sawyer from the Gaslight Tinkers, will be there on Sunday teaching bass. So, and a ukulele with Ben Carr, got a lot of people. Becky Graber, who's a great song leader choir leader. She's going to do some singing. We're going to lead some songs of like social justice and stuff like that together. And then of course the other organizer is Louisa Engel, who's a really nice fiddler, wonderful fiddler, and Amanda Whitman, who's a song leader as well. So the three of us have been the core organizers, Louisa and Amanda and I.
0: Sounds like so much fun. The River Jam Romp happening September 11th through the 13th at what they called the Potash Hill and on the grounds of the old Marlboro College. We are going to hear some more music and then come back and talk a little bit more about what to expect at the River Jam Romp happening in September.
1: Ah, well. Now, we're going to do something completely different. This is, Mary, you should talk about this because, you know, Mary and I do this thing and I think a lot of the goofiness is driven by Mary. No, it's driven by me as well. We're both goofy
2: people.
1: Yeah,
2: we're both very goofy people.
1: Yeah, you can't take all the credit.
2: No.
1: So what is this song we're going to do?
2: This is Sit at Home and it's from the Poplin family. It was recorded, I think, in the 40s or 50s, and it's a sweet old song.
1: All right.

0: They call themselves the Easily Distracted, Peter Siegel and Mary Fraser. We'll hear more in just a moment.
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0: 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This is The Folk Show, and we're visiting with Peter Siegel and Mary Fraser. They call themselves Easily Distracted. When could folks see you?
2: We're working our way through August here, so if folks wanted to see the duo of Easily Distracted, where could they find you?
3: Well, we're playing a dance up in Brooks, Maine, is that
4: right? Yeah, Brooks and then Topsom, Maine in September, third week of September.
3: And we are setting up shows. We actually are we're not a new duo. We've been doing this for a while. We started doing this actually during the pandemic.
4: Lockdown, yeah.
3: Because I was doing live streaming for my house, and Mary was like the perfect person to come over a lot and just woodshed songs. And people would watch from all over the country, and we made okay money just sitting on my porch or distance in my living room just basically doing this stuff. And so we decided to make it a little bit more official fairly recently. So we have a show coming up soon, but after this airs, and of course we'll probably be setting up stuff in the new year, but right now we mostly have dances scheduled.
0: So. Peter, you're a music teacher, correct? Do you work at Simon's School?
3: I do.
0: And what do music teachers do at schools when there's a pandemic? What did you do?
3: Oh boy, that is such a good question. Well, you just kind of wing it, you know. I made a lot of videos. I made a lot of sort of sing-alongs, and we would do. We have all school, actually I have to think quite a bit back now. It's a long time ago, but we have all school sings every Friday. And all school meeting. And so I would sort of emulate the all school meeting and create basically like a show for the kids with the teachers would send me videos and presentations, and then it would be mixed with me live singing songs. And so I do that every week. And then I would have meetups with different classes at any given time, and I would just sort of sing songs for them to sing along to, and I wouldn't be able to hear them. And I would try to send some work home for them to do. But, you know, almost everything I do is right there on the spot, as music teachers should do. It's not really, you don't want to do paperwork too much when you're a music teacher.
0: Sure.
3: So I was just trying to watch body language and hope that they were sort of taking it in, you know.
0: That would have been my favorite class if I had to do remote learning, I think. Yeah, that would have been great. Hey, tell me, you did an album with the kids at Simon's School. What was it called? Peace Place?
3: Peace Place.
0: That was quite a long time ago now, wasn't it?
3: A long time ago, yeah.
0: When did you do that?
3: I think it was a good 15 or so years ago, at least.
0: Wow.
3: And it contained a lot of songs that I wrote. Now, I do a lot of songwriting with the kids at school that has to do with place.
0: Mm-hmm.
3: And so we have a song about Keene that I wrote, a bunch of songs that have to do with Simon's School, and then just also songs about connection. And so, you know, the real driving force of something like that was to connect families and kids more with what was going on at school, outside of school. And sometimes, and I'll just say this, as a music teacher, I like to say that I'm not a music teacher. I like to feel like I am a teacher of connection that uses music as a medium.
0: Mm-hmm. There you
3: go. And so, you know, it's with that in mind, that's kind of when I produce things, it's what I kind of do. So
0: you also have an interest, don't you, in like international music, music from around the world, Afro-Cuban music. And I notice a little bit of those influences in the Gaslight Tinkers music as well.
3: Yeah.
0: So talk a little bit about your other interests, aside from what you'll be doing when you're at the River Jam Romp.
3: Yeah, well, I mean, the band that I spend my most time with is the Gaslight Tinkers. And we started that I started that because I was touring as a singer-songwriter in my 20s, and I was sort of disillusioned with the whole audience being 20 years older than me, which is younger than I am now. but I was doing a lot of house concerts and political music, and I formed this sort of union with a bass player who was doing a lot of jam bands and reggae funk, and really cut his teeth doing calypso and soca in the Caribbean, actually, in Trinidad. And just to go back a little bit, my upbringing was really around Pete Seeger. I grew up around Pete Seeger. And, you know, people who know the traditional Pete Seeger don't always realize that, like, he was a world music guy. I mean, he was always into everything. And I think my interest in world music really started with hearing him do calypso, honestly, when I was a kid. And so I always had an interest in all sorts of songs. And actually, Mary and I do a few calypso tunes and stuff like that, too. But basically, we formed this band so that we could really bring the world to a multi-generational audience, or the music to a multi-generational audience. And as it turns out now, when we do a show at, say, the Stone Church in Brattleboro, or, say, the Iron Horse or Green River Festival, the people who are dancing are, like, from 10 to 15 to 20 all the way up to 80. And so I feel like we have this wonderful goal met of, like, just high-vibe dance music that has a little bit of social justice vibe and connection edge to it. So it's loud, and it's really fun. Drums and percussion and heavy bass and fiddle, and it's rooted, but it's really rooted. What brings it all together is the fiddle. We don't really mess around with the fiddle tunes. We play the fiddle tunes pretty straight. So we'll play some of the tunes that Mary and I just played will be tunes that we play, but we're doing it with a West African or calypso authentic touch, you know.
2: Do you suppose sometime it might be appropriate for the Gaslight Tinkers to come here to play something maybe that's not too loud? Do you
3: think that's a possibility? We could figure that out. We'd have to talk to our drummer, who's very enthusiastic and an amazing drummer, Ellie.
2: Sure.
3: Well, but yes, we can do it.
2: I know the Mammals came in and they stripped it down just a little bit. And it wasn't real loud drums, but I think it would be so much fun to get that vibe in here.
3: Oh, absolutely. We'd love that.
2: And speaking of vibes, let's talk a little bit more about the vibe of the River Jam Romp. It's happening September 11th through the 13th. What happens when I go there? I mean, I go to the old campus of Marlborough College, and there's this thing going on that's going to feature a lot of traditional music for the weekend. I go and I sign in, and then what happens to me? Where do I go?
3: Well, the first thing that happens is probably dinner.
2: Yes.
3: And the food is really good. Actually, the food is this year, we've had in the past, this is not an advertisement, but a lot of people probably know Steve Zakon Anderson as wonderful dance caller, a neighbor of yours, essentially, you know. And he's been the cook at the Romp for the last few years, but he's going to be in Scotland this year. And so the Potash Hill is cooking for us, but they source all their food from the Brattleboro Co-op. So it's almost entirely local food prepared there. And so basically it's like we have a nice meal, and then we sing a little bit, and then we have a celebratory dance on Friday. And then late night jams until people can't jam anymore. And then get up in the morning and same thing, breakfast, workshops. And if you go, and I should say, we could repeat this, but the Romp, romp.org. The schedule is all up. So if you are a penny whistle player or a fiddler or even an accordion player, a piano player, aspiring caller, whatever, you look it up and look at when the workshops are happening. You might want to come on just Saturday or just Sunday. And so it's basically there's something for everyone who likes traditional music, essentially.
2: And it sounds like so much fun. So you're going to go and there's a dorm, so you don't have to camp.
3: You don't have to camp. And the dorms, I should say, the dorms are filling up, and we might still have some dorm availability, the airing of this. But if people, we run out of dorm space and enough people come in that need dorms, we could probably figure out, they could open up a whole other dorm. So we have a certain number of dorms there. So everyone will have a space to be there, either camping or dorms.
2: So just go to riverjamromp.org, mm-hmm. and that's where you're going to find the link to register, and you'll find out the information that you need prior to attending this weekend extravaganza of traditional music. Saturday, you get up, you've had a night, maybe a night's sleep, you've had some sleep, and you're going to get moving, doing some workshop-y kind of things. Is that what they have on Saturday?
3: Mm-hmm. There's workshops. There's like four or five workshops at any given time. So there's usually one fiddle workshop, one strings workshop. I'll be doing like mandolin and guitar. Keith will be doing that. There'll be some sort of some penny whistle or flute, and maybe even some kind of dancing. Or you could just hang out and you can play tunes. Mm-hmm. So it's a beautiful place to hang out.
2: It is. It's really nice out that way. It's not too far from Hogback Mountain, right?
3: It's pretty close to Hogback, and there's some nice trails up there and stuff to walk around. And
2: there's workshops, and then in the evening, they have a dance or a concert. What's that? What's the agenda look like for the Saturday evening?
3: So Saturday evening, late afternoon, before dinner, there's a concert. So there's two workshops in the morning, a couple in the afternoon, then there's a concert, and the concert will feature half the musicians on Saturday. I believe it's 3:30, but generally around then. And then dinner, and then a dance, a call dance. So, you know, and no experience is necessary for the dance. So if you've never contra danced or square danced or done anything like that, everything is taught and fun, and you could just come, or you can just come and listen to the music too.
2: And so people will not be looking down their noses at you. They're going to include you in the experience, correct?
3: It's a very inclusive experience. It's not, you know, like contra dancing can be intimidating for some people, because there are people who consider themselves extra special experienced contra dancers. Mm-hmm. But we don't have that element.
2: Nice. And then Sunday is a big day. How long does it last on Sunday? Do they have the bass workshops happening on Sunday?
3: Yes.
2: And then what else happens on Sunday?
3: It's kind of the same general format. There's a couple of workshops in the morning. There's one in the afternoon. And the whole bass is, so yeah, I should say, Garrett is there teaching bass on Sunday. So if you want to learn bass and just do bass, you can come to his workshop on Sunday. Ukulele with Ben Carr is happening on Saturday. So if you want to come and do uke, and it's been a regular thing for the last couple of years to have like beginner intermediate uke workshops, but also have a uke jam. So last year we had about, you know, 10 or so people just jamming on basic uke tunes, you know, in the main hall. So if you know, it's good for people who don't have any musical experiences. And also I have, because I'm a music teacher, I have access to I bring a bunch of my ukuleles from school. And so if people don't have a ukulele and want to borrow one, they can borrow them from me. And we have penny whistles that you can, really cheap penny whistles you could buy there as well if you want to learn penny whistle.
2: This is the 5th anniversary of the River Jam Romp. They started out in 2021, and it was a way to bring people together to celebrate the roots, the traditional roots of the Vermont region. And so they've invited folks to come and perform that are from within, 35, 40 miles of the Brattleboro area to participate. Some very notable musicians from the Vermont region, and not just musicians, but dancers as well. Enthusiasts, I should say, and keepers of the tradition. So it sounds like it's going to be a really, really good time over in at the former campus of Marlboro College, and it's now being called the Campus of Marlboro Music. How about another piece? Do you have another one that you can play for
3: absolutely.
2: Us?
3: Oh, absolutely. So, we're going from New England to mostly Quebec, right?
4: And some New England. There's, what are these tunes? We're going to play Reel de Montreal, which is Quebecois, but everyone in New England plays it. And then a tune called Mother's Reel, which is, also New England, Quebec, New Brunswick. And then Reel de Mont Royal, which is a down east New Brunswick tune. What are we ending with?
3: And then Woodchoppers.
4: Also New England, Quebec, everyone plays it.
3: Are we ready?
4: Yeah.

0: Oh boy, it was so hard to sit still for that medley of tunes with Mary Fraser and Peter Siegel. Mary spends a lot of her time in Western Massachusetts. Peter is in the Brattleboro, Vermont area. And here we're talking today about the River Jam Romp happening September 11th through the 13th. We could go on and on. There is so much talent in this room right now. It's crazy. And Peter has so much history and so much experience throughout the folk realm, as does Mary. And I just wish we had the rest of the day to do it. But unfortunately, that's going to have to be a visit for another time, I think. We would just encourage you to go to the website. It's riverjamromp.org and check out the lineup and the schedule and the workshops that they'll be having for their River Jam Romp 2026 over in Marlboro, Vermont. Make sure that you you register and check it out. It's been 5 years. This will be their fifth year. And if you're a fan of Mad Trad or you're a fan of Ashokan or the Dance Flurry, you might just like checking out the River Jam Romp in nearby Marlboro, Vermont. These folks have put a lot of blood, sweat, and tears into bringing you all this inclusive kind of family fun. So hope you have a chance to check it out. I know it's given me that thirst or hunger to go check it out myself. Maybe do a little contra dancing and check out a square dance or maybe some kind of an instrumental workshop as well. Maybe do a little singing along with these folks. Peter's really good at bringing people together to sing, much like Pete Seeger liked to do, right?
1: Just like Pete Seeger, yep.
0: So final thoughts about the River Jam Romp that folks really need to know from you, Mary, or Peter?
1: I don't know. You got it covered. I will say, though, that it's easy to remember. You could do riverjamromp.org, or if you forget that, just the romp, the romp.org too.
0: Okay.
1: Work. So either way, like you can't miss it. And, the fifth year, a lot of people say it takes 5 years and I feel like it's building, it's been building quite a bit. And, we're just really hopeful and you know, work registrations are happening and it's been really nice. It's been a nice journey seeing where it goes, you know?
0: So if you like the Marlboro Ale, sounds like an extension of the Marlboro Ale in Marlboro, Vermont. Mm-hmm. Great way to bring some of that Vermont roots tradition to the hills up there. Beautiful, beautiful area. Can't think of a better place to hold something like this. It's great.
1: Lovely.
0: Thank you so much for coming by to see us.
1: Thank you, Kate. It's been lovely.
0: Please do not be strangers, okay?
1: We will not be strangers.
0: And have fun. These two call themselves easily distracted. And we're going to try to stay focused here and let them get out the door. again, thank you very much for sharing all that you brought for the River Jam Romp. Visit riverjamromp.org or just go to the romp and you should be able to find it. Is it theromp.org?
1: Yep, theromp.org.
0: Okay. Great. 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
5: It was the folk songs of Ireland, the folk songs of Scotland. As people came into America, they settled into the Appalachian Mountains, and after a couple of generations, this music morphed into this brilliant art form. Today, we're going to celebrate the origins of what bluegrass music is with a group that comes to us from Ireland and Scotland together. They're going to do a song called Aran Gra Mocree. Please welcome them, Boys of the Loch, on the Wood Songs, Old Time Radio Hour.

a star as a guide. There upon a single point he will fix his eye. A sailor on the sea reckons by land. A sailor on the sea reckons by land. Reckons by the land.

0: Pepper Beach, Robin Bateau, Paul Gazzone, Marshall Rosenberg, David Bromberg, Jonathan Edwards, Don Clemens, Eric Lilliquist, Dean Adrian, David Buskin, and Mr. Joe Manona. Thank you.
1: Boy, what an all-star studded album celebrates 50 years of music. Tom Rush, Wasn't That a Mighty Storm? That tune references the Galveston hurricane and flood of 1900 that took between 6,000 and 12,000 lives with 8 to 12 feet of water. One of the worst natural disasters ever. Let's see, before that we heard from, Tom Rush, by the way, has a show coming up. You'll want to catch that show with Brendan Cleary if you can over at Prescott Park in Portsmouth, 7 o'clock on September 5th. Also September 5th through Sunday the 6th, the Plymouth Folk and Blues Festival happening in Plymouth, Vermont. And on Saturday from 3 until 4, Tom Pirozzoli will be appearing with Brad Myrick. And you just heard Tom Pirozzoli doing Reckon by the Light. Here's one from Dolly Parton and Kris Kristofferson as the folk show continues at NHPR and Vermont Public.

0: Among the best-selling music artists of all time. 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
1: That's the best part of the song for me.
0: Kris Kristofferson and Dolly Parton. Me and Bobby McGee on The Folk Show. I'm so grateful you've joined us here for The Folk Show. Hey, if you want to make a donation to Dolly and in honor of Dolly Parton, they would appreciate it if you made a donation to her book gifting organization called the Imagination Library, according to her family. And if you want to do that, again, it's the Imagination Library. We've got some more Dolly Parton we'll be playing for you in the next hour. Here at The Folk Show. Just a look at our folk music and dance calendar, some things that are going on Sunday the 6th. The Cantrip will be at New World Festival in Randolph, Vermont at 11 a.m. Windborne will be at the Latches Theater in Brattleboro, Vermont. Labor Day weekend, Monday, that's September 7th, as is the custom for the folks in Lawrence. They'll have the 42nd annual Bread and Roses Heritage Festival. And then coming up on the 9th, or 10th rather, Cantrip at the Loft at Hermit Woods in Meredith, New Hampshire. That's at 7 o'clock. Vance Gilbert at the Rex Theater in Manchester, New Hampshire. The Anonymous Coffee House with Skip Gorman, Dearest Dear, Aaron Ash Sullivan. That's in Lebanon on the 11th at the First Congregational Church on the Green in Lebanon. And looking ahead to, another event that's happening on the 11th, Tim Erickson with Peter Irvine at the Town Hall in Nelson, and that is from 7:30 until 9:30. And of course, the River Jam Romp at Potter's Hill in Marlboro, Vermont, the 11th through the 13th. Check that out if you can, and check out our calendar online at nhpr.org. 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

We just heard a couple Neil Young tunes. And of course, that one featuring Dolly Parton, Linda Ronstadt, and Emmylou Harris from that album I love so much called The Trio and After the Gold Rush. Before that, you heard from, let's see, we heard from, oh yes, Red Horse, and that was Eliza Gilkison and Lucy Kaplansky and John Gorka. And speaking of John Gorka, he's going to be our guest on September 13th. And next week, our guest will be award-winning musician Farai. And then on September 20th, we'll have the Old Hat String Band. So lots happening for the month of September to wrap up summer, kind of. Somebody said that September is like the second summer. I kind of like that idea. What do you think? Here's one from Joan Osborne doing a Dolly Parton tune.

0: The Krueger Brothers and Honey Babe Blues, that tune written by Clarence Ashley, also recorded by Doc Watson. Doesn't surprise me that the Krueger Brothers would play something that Doc Watson recorded. I know they were huge fans of Doc Watson, heavily influenced by his picking and singing. Krueger Brothers will be over at the Crooked River Gathering on Labor Day weekend, and other folks that are performing at the Crooked River Gathering in Hiram, Maine. Fiddlers 3, Larry and Joe will be there, as well as Bloodroot Gap and the New England Bluegrass Band. That's in Hiram, Maine, September 4th through September 6th. Also in that set of music before we heard from the Krueger Brothers, you heard from Joan Osborne from the album called Just Because I'm a Woman, the songs of Dolly Parton and Do I Ever Cross Your Mind. I'm Kate McNally, and this is The Folk Show.
1: How strong is the evidence in a 30-year-old murder case? A man is accused of killing the rapper Tupac Shakur in 1996, and we hear about the closing arguments on the next Morning Edition from NPR News.
0: 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More information at primer.com. Well, we've gotten some activity on Facebook this evening, and Bill from Maine would like us to know that not only did Dolly Parton sell over 100 million records, but she gave away 332 million books. Thank you for that, Bill, and thanks for joining us here at The Folk Show. Our Facebook group is The Folk Show with Kate McNally, in case you want to keep in touch. You can also keep in touch through our email, which is folkshow@nhpr.org, and our snail mail is Folk Show, NHPR, 2 Pillsbury Street, Suite 6, Concord, New Hampshire, 03301. Fred Eaglesmith has a show coming up. Here's one from Fred Eaglesmith and the Flying Squirrels.

You never thought you'd hear Dylan with an Irish accent, did you? Oh, the time will come up when the winds will stop and the breeze will cease to be breathing.

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0: Written by Bob Dylan in 1963. Supposedly inspired by a hotel clerk who refused him a room because of his unkempt appearance. And it grew into an epic about justice and the downfall of oppressive authority. When the ship comes
2: in. Come on without, come on within. You'll not see nothing like the mighty Quinn.
0: This is the Nitty Gritty Dirt Band. Everybody.

I got a note from a listener in Turkey who said, you're really turning over rocks tonight. And at least he didn't tell me to go kick rocks. Here's one now from Fairport Convention.

0: That's Cantrip, Time Will Cure Me. They have a show at the New World Festival in Randolph, Vermont. They'll be there at 11 a.m. on Sunday, September 6th. And then on the 7th, they're going to be over in Putney, Vermont at the Celtic and Quebecois Music Festival, along with Poor Man's Gambit and Cecilia. And that's at 4 o'clock on Monday, September 7th. For details, you can visit the Next Stage Arts website. 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Let's see, what else did we hear from? Oh, you know, we heard Fairport Convention before that. They were doing a Richard Thompson tune called Genesis Hall. The Nitty Gritty Dirt Band, Quinn the Eskimo, When the Ship Comes In from the Clancy Brothers. And that was from Bob Dylan's 30th anniversary concert celebration and the Times They Are Changing from Bob Dylan's Best of Release. I'm Kate McNally, still a little bit more of the folk show to come right here at NHPR and Vermont Public.
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2: With British actor Aaron Peer on his role in Lanterns, Australian actor Shabana Aziz, the American author Ruth Ozeki, legendary South African singers Ladysmith Black Mambazo, and Oscar-winning documentary maker Orlando von Einsiedel.
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0: The BBC Arts Hour is coming up at 10 o'clock on New Hampshire Public Radio. Here's one now from Dolly Parton, Alison Krauss, Mindy Smith, and Dan Tominski from the album Those Were the Days.

0: Dolly Parton, philanthropist, songwriter, a mentor and collaborator for other musicians, with a heart as big or bigger than the 100 million records she sold. Petite in size, but mighty in her presence and the gifts in the world. Rest in peace, Dolly Parton, and thank you so much for all of the music. 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And on our next edition of our program, we're going to be visiting with Farai, an award-winning musician who just recorded her debut album, that is, in Nashville. And then on September 13th, we'll be visiting with John Gorka. He's got some shows coming up, and his new album is called Unentitled, and that's with a small letter U, and I think that just kind of shows his humility. On September 20th, we're going to visit with the Old Hat String Band here on The Folk Show. 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
1: Coming up on The Arts Hour with me, Nikki Beatty, British actor Aaron Pierre on how he approached his role in the DC Studio series Lanterns, Australian star of the excellent medical drama The Pitch, Shabana Aziz, on the importance of lunch.
2: Catering it's a really fascinating thing. 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Lunch is a universal mood decider.
1: And American author Ruth Ozeki on her early career as a filmmaker. Also on the show, Tony and Emmy award-winning actor Stockard Channing on choosing a Samuel Beckett play for her directorial theatre debut. We hear from the legendary South African singers Ladysmith Black Mambazo. And I'll be speaking to Oscar-winning documentary maker Orlando von Einsiedel about his tender and beautiful latest film, The Cycle of Love. All that and more coming up on The Arts Hour.
3: BBC News with David Harper. United States military officials say American forces have struck two Iranian launchers on a small island in the Strait of Hormuz. The location, Larak Island, lies just off the Iranian coast near the narrowest part of the strait. More detail from our North America correspondent, Peter Bowes.
4: This would be the first known American strikes on Iran since late July. The official added that Islamic Revolutionary Guard Corps forces were observed preparing to launch rockets with sea mines into the Strait of Hormuz. We do have confirmation from both sides that this has happened. Iran's state news agency reported that the US carried out a drone strike, and Iran's Revolutionary Guards have said that the attack killed and wounded several soldiers and citizens and would be met with a response and punishment.
3: Iranian state media later reported that the guards fired ballistic missiles at two US-operated air bases in Jordan in retaliation. Donald Trump has threatened to report a journalist to television regulators because of the way she covered Republican Party primary contests. In a post on social media, he complained that the radical left news was going out of its way to demean him. Paul Moss reports.
5: Kristen Welker is no stranger to the wrath of Donald Trump. A reporter and presenter for NBC News, he once walked out of an interview with her when he didn't like her questions. Now he's angry that Ms. Welker said Republican candidates the president endorsed had only middling success. Mr. Trump says he'll report her to the Federal Communications Commission for rebuke or punishment. He's previously called on it to remove ABC's broadcast license. A note on the commission's website says it doesn't intervene in ways that go against the Constitution's First Amendment, which guarantees free speech.
3: The U.S. Park Service says 15 people are unaccounted for after a flash flood in the Grand Canyon forced the evacuation of dozens of campers and hikers. Heavy rains caused the waters of Bright Angel Creek to rise rapidly on Saturday. Large boulders, footbridges and other debris were swept away by the torrent of water into the Colorado River. Some tourists had to be helicoptered to safety. Carter Humphreys is from the National Weather Service in Arizona.
6: This happened to hit the perfect spot of lining up in the Grand Canyon where it did along Bright Angel Creek. I mean, it's basically a cliff face, like 4,000 feet or so. So that water is just kind of falling straight onto rock and just running straight down into the canyon.
3: Nepal is preparing mass burial sites for people killed in Wednesday's floods as the number of confirmed dead approaches 800. More than 3,000 people are still missing. The authorities say DNA samples are being collected from unidentified bodies so they can be matched with family members at a later date. Thousands of rescue workers are searching for people. World News from the BBC. The president of Algeria, Abdelmadjid Tebboune, has said he wants to reinstate the death penalty for arsonists after forest fires killed at least 12 people last week. There is a moratorium on the executions in Algeria since 1993, but the president ordered the Justice Ministry to introduce changes to the penal code. More than 100 wildfires were recorded in recent days in the northeast of the country, most of which have been extinguished. Eight people have died after a passenger ferry capsized and sank off the coast of northern Cyprus as it was heading to Turkey. The catamaran, carrying almost 270 people, overturned about 4 nautical miles from Kyrenia, also known as Gyrene. Our correspondent Katie Watson has been monitoring developments.
7: Images circulating on social media show the ferry slowly capsizing, with people jumping into the water. The catamaran-style ferry has since fully sunk. The Turkish company who owned the ferry say they're deeply saddened. All resources have been mobilised, they say, with a hotline set up for concerned family members. Authorities have begun an investigation into how this happened. They acknowledge that there had been strong winds in recent days, but say they will need to locate the ship's data recorder to understand more. Extracting that from a depth of more than 500 metres will be no easy task.
3: Russia says its forces helped Niger's security services repel Saturday's attempted coup in the capital Niamey. In a statement, Moscow said it would continue to support Niger's military authorities in their fight against extremist groups. The putsch saw mutineers attempt to storm the presidential compound and seize other key sites. Operations at Nairobi's main international airport have been disrupted after aviation workers in Kenya went on strike, causing lengthy delays and leaving some passengers stranded overnight. Sunday's industrial action by employees from the Kenya Airports Authority and Kenya Civil Aviation Authority follows a 2-day strike in February over various labour issues. And that's the latest BBC News.
1: Hello and welcome to the Arts Hour from the BBC World Service. I'm Nikki Badey, bringing you a star-studded lineup of gorgeously global guests and some cultural companionship with the best arts, entertainment and culture conversations from across the BBC and beyond. Coming up, British actor Aaron Pierre on how he approached his role in the DC Studio series Lanterns. Australian star of the excellent medical drama The Pitt, Shabana Aziz, on the importance of lunch, and the American author Ruth Ozeki on her early career as a filmmaker. Also on the show, Tony and Emmy award-winning actor Stockard Channing talks about choosing a Samuel Beckett play for her directorial theatre debut. And we hear from the legendary South African singers Ladysmith Black Mambazo. That's not all, though. Later in the show, I'll be speaking to the Oscar-winning documentary maker Orlando von Isidel about his latest film, The Cycle of Love. And I'm joined in the studio this week by our cultural critic, Arifa Akbar. Arifa, do you have a cultural highlight that you want to recommend to the world today?
8: Yeah, a cinema trip where I saw The Invite, that film about dinner parties going disastrously wrong, starring Olivia Wilde, who also directs, along with Edward Norton, Penelope Cruz, and the brilliant Seth Rogen. It's just couples sex comedy, but it really makes you think about life going wrong in your middle years, looking back and thinking, have I fulfilled the thing that I wanted to, or have I abandoned my passions? But I would like to make mention as well of the amazing and now late Dolly Parton.
1: Yes. What did you love about her?
8: I loved the inner steel, the outer glamour. I loved the longevity of the career. She, in the 1980s, I remember absolutely loving her music and listening to it, but thinking, oh, is she a little bit passé? But I was wrong. And she's just continued to become cooler and cooler, and a gay icon and a philanthropist and an amazing, amazing woman, with songs that in a way showed the inner steel. My favourite is Harper Valley PTA, where a young single mother takes on a board of governors at a school, and it's David and Goliath stuff. She always had a kind of truth and a toughness to her beautiful songs.
1: Well, we've got a clip here of Dolly speaking to the BBC Samira Ahmed in 2023 about the song she'd most like to be remembered by, and it's not yours.
9: Oh. Well, for me, mine is not so much a song that everybody knows, but my favorite song is My Little Coat of Many Colors, because it addresses, you know, so many things. It talks about bullying and acceptance and family, having a mother that cares enough to make her poor children feel proud of their clothes when she knows it's just rags, but knowing enough to talk about, you know, the coat of many colors from the Bible.

0: an icon, and we lost her on August the 25th. Thank you, Aretha. First then, the new TV series Lanterns has already surpassed streaming records for DC Studios, the venture set up to bring their roster of superheroes to screens both big and small. Based on the Green Lantern comic books, it features the jaded interstellar peacekeeper Hal Jordan, played by Kyle Chandler, training up recruit John Stewart, played by the commanding actor Aaron Pierre.
1: The Green Lantern's oath is to protect people. We both know I do a better job of this than you.
0: Aaron Pierre has, in his varied career to date, provided the voice for Mufasa in the Lion King reboot. He's played African-American characters in prestige TV series like The Underground Railroad and Genius, in which he starred as Malcolm X. And yet the actor was actually born in the UK and has Curaçaoan, Jamaican and Sierra Leonean heritage. Aaron Pierre spoke to the BBC's Nadia Jay about entering the DC universe in his latest role.
2: Oh, it's massive, you know, and I recognize the enormity and the magnitude of the opportunity from the jump. So, you know, you do your necessary and appropriate research, you do your due diligence, you leave no stone unturned. And that's the same with every character that I portray, you know, whether it's on theater, film, television. But then there comes a point where you must bring your truth to the character, because that is what allows the character to be authentic, and it gives audiences, you know, who are gifting you with their viewership, the opportunity to resonate with that character and for it to be tangible. You get me? So, yeah.
3: You're doing amazing, sweetie. Do you remember the first role you auditioned for and you didn't get?
2: Oh, I mean, you know, one of the most interesting things about being an actor or an artist in any medium is that what you see is the minority. The success is the minority. There is a whole iceberg underwater of rejection and no's and try agains and no thank yous. You know, the tip of the iceberg that penetrates, you know, the sea that you see, that is the success of a lot of rejection. And so, I mean, there's countless things that I've auditioned for that I didn't get. But all glory to God, we're here now. You know?
3: Amen. And of course, let's just go straight in, okay? Because let's be honest, let's be frank. I am a Marvel girl. I always have been. But I can't lie. DC has got me. Like, watching Arrow all those years ago, I didn't tell my dad, he would have been upset. And also The Flash. And then now I'm coming into Lanterns. But for someone who hasn't watched it, who's new to, you know, comic life in general and, like, you know, the superhero life that I live and breathe. What would you say to somebody about watching Lanterns? Like, what could they expect?
2: Listen, I think this is something that, you know, if you are a massive Green Lantern fan, if you are a DC fan, if you are a fan of the superhero genre, period, it's something that you will find a lot of joy in and a lot of excitement in and anticipation. But also, it has infinite access points for individuals who have no idea about any of that stuff, not the faintest clue about any of that. So it's really a series that is available and accessible to everybody. And I think that is the magic of this series. And really, I have to give credit to the writer's room. You know, they created something really magical in there. And, you know, it was our responsibility as the actors and the team to bring that magic to life, to physicalize it. You know, come on this journey with us, you know, enjoy the journey. And we're very grateful for your viewership.
0: Aaron Pierre discussing Lanterns, which is available to stream on HBO Max. Our cultural critic on today's Arts Hour is Aretha Akbar. Aretha, they discuss two types of viewers for this show. Those who are already massive fans of the DC Universe and those without any prior knowledge. Which are you?
4: I'm a third category. I have prior knowledge. I'm not a massive fan. So I do like the odd superhero movie. I'm not a total aficionado. Got to be honest, I thought this was a cliche fest. I thought it just didn't fly for me at all.
0: Interesting, because other people have labelled it as quite clever, minus the... if only we had Vision and you could see Aretha's face screwing up in disgust at me. Okay, moving on then. As a theatre critic, have you come across Aaron Pierre on stage?
4: I haven't actually, so it's news to me, and I'd love to see him on stage. I think he's a superb screen actor for me. I think he has such a quiet, contained and emotional presence. I loved the Underground Railroad.
5: Mm.
4: And I think it's such an actor with great depths. Why don't we see them in this show?
0: Well, it was seeing Aaron Pierre play Cassio in a London production of Shakespeare's Othello that made the Oscar-winning filmmaker Barry Jenkins cast him as Caesar in the Underground Railroad. So that was good for him. He's very earnest when I hear him talking and see him interviewed.
4: Yeah.
0: I'd quite like to see him do some comedy.
4: I'd like to see that.
0: Okay. Thank you, Arifa. You're listening to The Arts Hour from the BBC World Service. I'm Nikki Beatty. Australian actor Shabana Aziz shot to fame in another HBO Max series, the peerless medical drama The Pitt, where she plays Dr. Javadi. It's an original, kinetic, high-stress, hyper-real medical drama which unfolds in real time, starring Noah Wiley, which we've discussed here on The Arts Hour with some regularity because we love it. In Shabana's latest role, she's moved from a hectic hospital to a tense transport terminal. In The Airport Chaplain, she once again plays a character in a frenetic public-facing environment with overworked colleagues on the edge. This time, Shabana Aziz inhabits the part of a manager forced to crack down on a wayward employee, the airport fixer, played by Tobias Wallace.
6: What happened yesterday was a serious security breach. That could have caused an international incident.
7: It didn't.
6: The devil is in the detail, is it not, Tobias?
0: When Jason DeRosso spoke to her on ABC Radio National's The Screen Show, he noted that these two dramas are connected by a fascination for depicting the workplace and crumbling infrastructures.
6: Yeah, I think in the age of information, we're fed so many narratives about why our broken systems are broken. And I think that inevitably we're interested in stories about those things because they help us process our own experiences in the world. And I think that's like the power of storytelling, and that's why stories are important. I think you watch a story about a broken workplace where people are fighting to keep the lights on, to keep the show running. And it helps you when you go to work the next day just to feel less alone, even if we're not making documentaries. And we're not making how-to guides either, right? Nobody's preaching anything to you in either of these shows, I hope. I think stories are vessels for empathy, and I think that they help us be better people. And everybody has to go to work.
8: Both shows, though, The Pitt and The Airport Chaplain, are both about, they're trying to depict, I think, the reality of very diverse workplaces. I mean, everyone goes through an airport at one point or another. Everyone goes through a hospital at one point or another.
6: I think they're like depictions of modern life. In its messiness and in its complexity, you know, I think they're not very glossy shows. You know, I always thought of The Pitt as like very, almost un-American in how it's shot and put together. It's very not glossy. By the end of the season, nobody's wearing any makeup. And The Chaplain is that too. Like, it's just, you hope it's a mirror. You hope they're both just mirrors and people can take what they need in this moment from them.
8: Tell me about how the difference between, or the similarities between how they're both shot. In terms of how fast the crews work on both shows, I mean, people always say that in Australia, you have to do more with less. Is that your experience when you're comparing?
6: Yes, completely. Australia shoots very, very fast. We work shorter days. The Pitt is actually a very Australian set in that way. We're not doing 16-hour days, 18-hour days like other American sets are. You know, we have integrated lighting.
8: Which means, so integrated lights basically means that the lights you see, they're all practical. So the lights you see in frame are the lights lighting the actors. And it's all set up. It's pre-lit, so you can shoot anywhere.
6: And they have, I mean, of course, there's still a robust lighting department making sure that the warmth, the white is correct for each skin tone, that they're changing the lights depending on what's happening in the scene or whatever. Like, there is a lot of lighting. There's a lot of lighting, but it means that you're not, after every rehearsal, walking away for half an hour while they light. It's a much, much faster way of working. And so we do work at an Australian pace on The Pitt, but in a very different way. We do shoot a lot more than you would on an Australian set. What was different? I mean, you know, I think Australian crews are really wonderful. Our American crews are really wonderful too, but I think that I miss the food. The food actually in Australia, the catering, can't beat it.
8: Oh, really?
6: You wouldn't think it. Yeah, but we had this catering company that just, catering is, it's a really fascinating thing. Like, as somebody who wants to produce one day, catering is the most effective way to get morale up for every single department all at once. Lunch is a universal mood decider. And if catering is good, I think if you've got a real happy crew, I think it's a good time. And so we had this catering crew that was just the best in the business, I would say.
0: Shabana Aziz and her latest series is The Airport Chaplain. I had no idea that she was Australian until I saw her being interviewed about The Pit season 2. Arifa Akbar, Shabana made her name in The Pit. Are you, first of all, a fan of The Pit and medical dramas?
4: So I have to say, I am, if we use the old categories you've just mentioned, I am a massive fan of medical dramas. So I've seen every, I was there with ER, Casualty back
0: Grey's
4: in the
0: Anatomy.
4: Day. Grey's Anatomy. And Scrubs even, right. You know, the comedy version of,
0: yes.
4: of A&E.
0: Why?
4: Because I think it reflects human drama really well. So the drama of doctors, nurses, all the porters, whatever, having their intrigues. The drama of injury.
0: Yes.
4: Will this person live or die? And we buy into that because we see ourselves in it. It is essentially an office drama. And we all know the office and we all know the irritations, longers, overwork. So we, because I really love an office drama and the hospital is a high moving, you know, high velocity office drama.
0: Lovely. What is longer? What a great word.
4: It's like boredom, the boring bits.
0: I love that. I've never heard anybody ever use
4: Say
0: that
4: it.
0: On the Arts Hour.
4: There we are.
0: Thank
4: it's French,
0: you.
4: So maybe it's very
0: longer.
4: World service.
0: Longer.
4: World service.
0: It is indeed. Thank you, Arifa. You're with The Arts Hour and I'm Nikki Beatty. Ruth Ozeki was born to an American father and Japanese mother, and as well as being a Zen Buddhist priest, she's best known as the author of LA Times prize-winning novel A Tale for the Time Being, and more recently, The Book of Form and Emptiness, which won the 2022 Women's Prize for Fiction. She started her creative career as a production designer and a filmmaker. The BBC's Michael Barclay asked her about the fascinating personal story behind one of her earliest feature-length film projects called Halving the Bones, which she made back in 1995.
5: You know, it's a semi-autobiographical film. It's a documentary that strays, shall we say. It was sparked by the death of my grandmother. She died in Japan. And my mother, she wasn't well at the time, and so she asked me to go to Japan in her stead to represent the family. And when we were there, my aunt asked if I wanted to bring some of my grandmother's bones home to my mother. And you know, of course, I said yes, since that seemed to be what was expected. And I remember she took the urn, and I'd never seen remains before, you know, but they were in a beautiful ceramic jar. And she opened the jar and with a pair of chopsticks took out three or four of the bones. And they were large pieces of bone. Apparently in Japan during the cremation, they don't cremate down to the ash. They stop a little bit before that. And so she took out these three pieces of bone and they were very beautiful. They were like coral or something, you know, and they were slightly colored. And she took a Tupperware container and lined it with my grandmother's handkerchief and placed the three pieces of bone in the Tupperware container and handed it to me and said, take these home to your mother. And so I did. I brought them home. I was a little worried going through customs, but I don't think you're allowed to bring cremains through, but in any case, I did. And then for various reasons, my mother didn't seem particularly excited about this. I think perhaps she didn't really know what to do with it. So in any case, the bones sat on a shelf in my closet, probably for over a year. And it was really like having a skeleton in my closet, literally. And I decided I needed to create the occasion for me to deliver the bones to my mother. So I did. I made a film about it, and I figured that would force me to do it. And so that's what the film is. It's a film about me delivering my grandmother's bones to my mother and incorporating a lot of the family history within that framework. And the film is called Halving the Bones.
7: The film's also a moving exploration of identity, what it's like to live between two cultures. How did that feel growing up?
5: Well, it was something that, I mean, I was aware of the fact that I was different from a fairly early age, and I didn't quite know what to make of that. You know, I was perceived as being Asian, other, different from everyone else. And so I started to think of myself that way too. I identified as a Japanese girl, which meant that I kind of took on all of the stereotypes. You know, there were certain things that a Japanese girl should be. We should be quiet and well-mannered and good at, you know,
7: decorous.
5: Yes, that's right. Good at school, you know, studious. We could play an instrument. That was fine. There were certain things we could not be. One of them was funny. You know, that was not part of the identity. And it really wasn't until I went to Japan for the first time people looked at me as being a white American, right? And it was such a liberating feeling because I suddenly realized that that was also part of my identity, that I could be loud and I could be funny and I could be crass and I could be all of these other things that, you know, that I'd never been allowed to be before. And so there was a sense of completion there that was really quite liberating.
7: And your parents were both linguists.
5: That's correct. Yes. My dad was a linguistic anthropologist. My mother was a linguist who studied the Shanghai dialect. And I think she would have liked to continue teaching, but, you know, this was the 1950s, and generally women, well, certainly my mom anyway, decided that having a family was her priority. But yeah, I was raised by two linguists.
7: Do you think that informed your early love of language?
5: Well, I think it did. My father spoke, my goodness, he spoke 7, 8 languages and read many more. My mother spoke several languages too. Her first language had been Japanese. She was born in Japan, raised in Hawaii. She went to Hawaii when she was 6, I think. But Japanese was her first language. When I was a child, she never spoke much Japanese to me at all. I think by then she was more comfortable in English. And well, let's see, I was born in 1956, so this was 11 years after the war. And I think she might have felt, on some level, that learning Japanese might be a handicap for me. And so she never taught me to speak the language. It was something that I very much wanted to learn myself. And so as soon as I entered university, I started to study the language on my own.
0: Ruth Ozeki, whose latest book is her first short story collection. It's called The Typing Lady and Other Fictions. Arifa Akbar is our cultural critic this week. I know, Arifa, that you've read her work. Did you know, by the way, that she was a filmmaker before she was
4: honestly
0: a novelist?
4: No clue whatsoever. So this was revelatory. I love the idea of a woman bringing back ashes as well, because it follows a theme, you know, from As I Lay Dying, William Faulkner, of taking a body home. It's also very ancient Greek, you know, this idea of the respectful burial, taking someone home after their death. So I love that.
0: We heard how Ruth taught herself Japanese despite growing up in a multilingual household. My father became more British than Indian when he moved from India to the UK. So I took it upon myself to learn to speak and read and write Hindi much later in life. What was your upbringing like in terms of learning a parent's language?
4: Well, I was born here, but we spoke Urdu at home.
0: You did?
4: Yeah, we certainly did. Until I went to primary school, along with my brother and sister, and we were told that a second language like Urdu could hold us back. This was the 1980s,
0: yes,
4: and the teachers encouraged my parents to have us speak English at home. And so we were in this awkward position where we had to stop ourselves speaking and thinking in our mother tongue, switch to English. I always understood Urdu because my parents continued to speak it amongst themselves. We were not allowed. And I remember feeling it was such an injustice not to be able to express myself as a child in Urdu. But then later on, we realized this was of its time and it was just the wrong approach. Of course, children can hold two languages.
0: More than adults can.
4: And then like you, I went back to night school and relearned Urdu. And now I speak it with an English accent, but I love speaking it to my parents. I love speaking it when I go back to Lahore. And to my aunties and to all those relatives that I couldn't speak properly to.
0: Yes, connects you, waters your roots. How lovely. Well done, you. By the way, do you know that Ruth took the name Ozeki as a nom de plume, not from her Japanese mother,
4: didn't know that,
0: but from a boyfriend, a former boyfriend?
4: Oh, that's interesting.
0: Yeah.
4: Lucky him.
0: Not sure there's any former boyfriend whose name I'd take. Arifa, thank you. And that's it for part one of the show, but don't go away. Still to come, acting star Stockard Channing on directing a Samuel Beckett play, and I'll be speaking to documentary maker Orlando von Einsiedel. The Arts Hour's back after this.

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1: 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Good evening. You're listening to the BBC Arts Hour on NHPR. I'm Sally Hirsch Dickinson. It's great to be with you tonight. Taking a look at the weather forecast, mostly cloudy skies tonight with some very early morning showers in the north. Lows from around 50 to around 60. And tomorrow, mostly sunny with temps ranging from the low 70s to the low 80s north to south.
2: Still to come on the Arts Hour with me, Nikki Beatty, Tony and Emmy Award-winning actor Stockard Channing on directing Samuel Beckett's play Crap's Last Tape for the stage. We hear from the legendary South African singers Ladysmith Black Mambazo, and I'll be talking to Oscar-winning documentary maker Orlando von Einsiedel about his latest film, The Cycle of Love. All that and more still to come on the Arts Hour.
3: BBC News with David Harper. American forces have struck two Iranian launchers on a small island in the Strait of Hormuz. The US Navy said they are preparing to fire rockets. Iran's Revolutionary Guard said the strike had killed and injured several Iranians. The guards later fired ballistic missiles at two US-operated air bases in Jordan in retaliation. President Trump has threatened to report a journalist to television regulators because of the way she covered Republican Party primaries. Kristen Welker, who works for NBC, had said that Mr. Trump had mixed results when it came to candidates he personally endorsed. Nepal is preparing a mass burial site for people killed in Wednesday's floods as the number of confirmed dead approaches 800. More than 3,000 people are still missing. The president of Algeria, Abdelmadjid Tebboune, has said he wants to reinstate the death penalty for arsonists after forest fires killed at least 12 people last week. More than 100 wildfires were recorded in recent days. Pacific leaders have gathered in Palau for the annual Pacific Islands Forum until Friday, but four prime ministers of Fiji, Vanuatu, Samoa and the Solomon Islands and the Kiribati president will for various reasons not attend in person. Eight people have died after a passenger ferry capsized and sank off the coast of northern Cyprus. The catamaran was carrying almost 270 people. Most have been rescued. The Ukrainian president, Volodymyr Zelensky, says he's preparing for a new round of communications with representatives of President Trump. He said it was important that the US shared Ukraine's view of the situation. The US Park Service says 15 people remain unaccounted for after a flash flood in the Grand Canyon forced the evacuation of dozens of campers and hikers. Heavy rain caused the waters of Bright Angel Creek to rise rapidly on Saturday. Large boulders, footbridges and other debris were swept away by the torrent of water into the Colorado River. BBC News.
2: Welcome back to the Arts Hour from the BBC World Service with me, Nikki Beatty. And if you've only just joined us, where have you been? In the first half of the show, we heard from British actor Aaron Pierre about playing a DC superhero in Lanterns, the Australian actor and star of hospital drama The Pit, Shabana Aziz, and from American novelist Ruth Ozeki. Coming up in a moment, US acting star Stockard Channing, I'll be speaking to documentary maker Orlando von Einsiedel about his new film, The Cycle of Love, which is an extraordinary true story about one man's 6,000-mile bike journey from India to Sweden to find the woman he loved. And we'll hear from the legendary South African vocal group, Ladysmith Black Mambazo. First then, Stockard Channing is the multi-award-winning American actor who starred in the movies Grease and Six Degrees of Separation, as well as playing the president's wife in the seminal TV series The West Wing. Making her debut as a director for the stage in her 80s could be said to be a bit of a late career pivot. Even more so when the play she's directing is Crap's Last Tape by Samuel Beckett, perhaps the most celebrated and cerebral Irish playwright of the last century. It's a minimalist and largely static piece, both trademarks of Beckettian theatre. Think Waiting for Godot. In it, an elderly man called Crap is celebrating, and I'm using air quotes here, his 69th birthday by listening to old tapes of himself recorded in previous years at his kitchen table. The role has been played by many, many great thespians. The late John Hurt, Gary Oldman, Stephen Ray, even playwright Harold Pinter, who did it in a wheelchair, and it was really acclaimed, that performance. Stockard Channing's version opened at this year's Edinburgh Fringe, Scotland's annual international arts festival, and the austere anti-hero is played by David Westhead. He and Stockard Channing spoke to the BBC's Kirsty Walk about why they wanted to do this unusual project together.
4: Well, we were having dinner, which we often do, and he said to me, David said to me, he wanted to get back on stage again. He'd been doing a lot of bits and pieces and movies and this, that, and the other. And I said, that's great, that's great. And he said, I want you to direct me. I said, why? No, that's not what I do. And he knew exactly what he wanted to do. He wanted to do Crap's Last Tape because he had seen somebody do it literally in their living room in Lithuania. And I thought, well, that's a great story, but what does it have to do with me? And he said, well, I trust you, we communicate, we've seen things together, et cetera, et cetera. And I said, so we just started at the beginning, and we sat in my living room and then in my kitchen table, whatever, and we just went through, we went back to basics. And it was a great thing not to have the pressure of a production, a massive production design change, any of that, no other producers involved. And it really, I have to say, it's down to David, honestly, doing it, but he helped put this thing together and launched it. And so I'm going to have him talk about that.
5: Well, David, I mean, yes, you'd seen that production of Crap's Last Tape in a Soviet-era flat in Lithuania. What was it that just said, I have got to try that one?
6: Well, I was wandering around Lithuania on a day off from filming, and I decided I'd nip to the theatre and see what was on. It was Shakespeare in tights. I thought, I don't really fancy that. So on one of the posters for the Shakespeare play, there was Crap's Last Tape this way, and I followed the arrows, and I followed them all over Vilnius, and I ended up on the 12th floor of a Soviet apartment block in somebody's front room. And there's a little old boy in the corner, and the eight of us who'd made the journey watched him do Crap's Last Tape, and I thought, that is genius. And when I'm old enough, which I now am, I'll do it. And that was it.
5: And so you did, and I watched it this afternoon. It was terrific. So as you said, our protagonist, about to hit 70, you're not quite there yet, is listening back to an audio diary he recorded some 30 years prior on his 39th birthday, when he was perhaps, you know, idealistic, ambitious, a bit naive. How does this role resonate with you? Because, you know, we all document our lives so much these days on social media.
4: And the other thing is that technology, not only did it exist then, but Beckett was fantastically obsessed with the tape recorder, which I think, someone must tell me if this is apocryphal or not, that he at the BBC had an interview and he said, what's that thing? And they said, that's a tape recorder. And the reason he said it in the future is that on every year on this man's birthday, at 70 now, he just at random picks a year. So he has to have been doing it since he was in his 20s. So the play is set in the future. And the fact that Beckett could foresee all this obsession we have with recording our lives, I sometimes wish if people really do go back and listen to old tapes and all the pictures they take and watch them all, you know, in sequence the way this man does. But what those thoughts engender, if you literally get back into your own mind when you were 39, who had just listened to himself at 23, what would that be like?
5: Yeah.
4: And it's quite... It's not the most pleasant thing, because it's always the road not traveled. It's the expectations. It's all about expectations we have, which not always the reality lives up to those, positive or negative.
5: You know, but now there is no distance. There is no kind of joy in distance, because we're visiting these things all the time, all the time. But for you, Stockard, who've had such a full life, the idea of reflecting on one's younger life, I mean, how much do you do that?
4: I don't very much. I don't like going back to the past myself. I think that this, given the pattern of my personal life, I wouldn't do that. I mean, I can have recall to remember, and also given what I do, I get interviewed a lot and people force me to go back. And sometimes it's quite disturbing. I just don't want to go back, but that's just me.
2: Stockard Channing and David Westhead. Our cultural critic on today's Arts Hour is Arifa Akbar. Arifa's real job in life is being a theatre critic.
7: Yeah.
2: She's also a writer. So, Aretha, first of all, many people will at least have heard of Samuel Beckett, but for those who might not be au fait with avant-garde modernist anti-theatre, could you give us a sense of his work?
7: Yeah. Not much happens on stage. The stage is usually very stark and stripped down. It's often a man on his own or two men talking, waiting. You're never quite sure what they're talking about or what they're waiting for. There's the odd tree on stage, or there's just a chair in the middle with nothing else. And the characters are in a state of despair. They're sort of broken down men and women. Some are trying to stay cheerful, like a woman in a mound of mud. Sometimes they're singing to themselves.
2: Oh, Lisa Dwan has played that.
7: She's incredible.
2: And she learned from Billy Whitelaw how to do, was that called Mouth?
7: Not I.
2: Not I. Yeah. Thank you. I think of it as Mouth.
7: Amazing.
2: Yeah, so that's a disembodied
7: There's a disembodied mouth on stage at times, you know, talking in what seems like the last minutes of that person's life. And what is always accompanies the despair, it's this kind of nervy humour. It's quite, and we call it absurdist humour. It's absurdism because it sort of suggests that in our most extreme, desolate state of mind, we are funny without quite realising it.
2: I don't think you've seen this particular production.
7: I haven't,
2: no,
7: unfortunately.
2: But you have been at the Edinburgh Festival this year. Do you have a highlight or is it too hard to choose?
7: There's one gem, classic, in a basement area. All the best things are tucked away in a basement. It was Before Noon, and it's got a really clumsy title, QFWFQ. That title is out of Italo Calvino's If on a Winter's Night, a Traveller. That's a postmodern novel with lots of playful stops and starts, and this play is very playful with lots of postmodern stops and starts. It's staged by an American, Gary Newson, and it's the cleverest thing I've seen in a long time.
2: Wow.
7: Exploring the nature of storytelling and what it means to tell a story, and he starts telling layers upon layers of stories. He's so playful, he's so dramatic. He also explores his identity as a Jewish person, as a queer person. He looks at Israel, Zionism, you know, lots and lots of things amongst the stories. And it's a truly amazing find. It's called QFWFQ.
2: What does it mean?
7: That is a character out of Italo Calvino's novel.
2: Got you. Thank you so much. You're listening to The Arts Hour from the BBC World Service. Orlando von Einsiedel is an Oscar-winning British documentary filmmaker whose work has taken us into some of the most extraordinary and dangerous corners of the human experience. From Virunga, his film following rangers in Virunga National Park in the Democratic Republic of Congo, to The White Helmets, which focused on volunteer rescue workers in Syria. His latest film, The Cycle of Love, is altogether more tender. A hybrid documentary, it contains drama reenactments. It tells the extraordinary and beautiful true story of P.K. Mahanandia, a young Indian street artist who, in Delhi in 1975, fell in love with a Swedish woman named Lotta. When she returned home, PK set off after her on a second-hand bicycle, travelling some 6,000 miles across continents, determined to reach the woman he believed was in his destiny. What stood between them wasn't just distance, borders, or language. It was also caste. PK is from the Dalit community, the lowest tier of the social hierarchy in India's traditional Hindu caste system. Orlando joins me now from New York. Orlando, when you first heard about PK and Lotta's love story, what made you feel you needed to make a film about it?
8: Well, I was very lucky. I got to meet PK and Lotta soon after hearing about the story, and they are the most open, generous, warm-hearted people. And I kind of fell in love with them, head over heels in love with them. And I wanted to spend time with them and, you know, films take years to make. And I wanted to spend the next few years working with them to share their story. I mean, it's a story. It's about magic. It's about destiny. It's about love. It's about the kindness of strangers, all these beautiful themes. And I've spent a lot of my career making much more difficult films.
2: You have.
8: And I wanted to make a film that was ultimately unashamedly optimistic and about joy and happiness.
2: So the concept of kismet or destiny is borne out in the film, because obviously when PK is born, his horoscope is done. His future wife is going to come from a faraway land. She's going to be musical, horoscope sign Taurus. She'll own a jungle. And then on 17th of December 1975, that Swedish tourist sat in front of PK and he had 10 minutes for that connection to happen.
9: Are you Taurus?
10: How did you know? Are you good at horoscopes? Or...
9: Are you of musicality?
10: I play piano and I sing, a lot to sing, and I play the recorder.
9: This is the final question that I have to ask.
10: Okay.
9: Are you owner of jungle?
2: Do you believe in kismet and destiny?
8: You know, I came into this with a heavy dose of skepticism. That's just me. The thing is, after spending so much time with PK and Otter, the level of coincidence is pretty extraordinary. I suppose what I would say, and PK would say this himself, is you might be given a prophecy at birth, but ultimately it's not going to just land in your lap. You have to work really, really hard to make that happen. And that's what PK did. And I actually think that's something all of us watching this film or learning about PK's story can take away. You know, we all have ambitions and dreams, but they won't just land on our laps. We have to work at them to make them happen.
2: And what did you know about the Dalit communities before making this film?
8: I'd learned a little bit about India's caste system in school, but I knew very, very little. I think whenever you make a film outside of your own socioeconomic experience, it's an enormous responsibility. And it's incumbent on you as the filmmaker, as the film team, to surround yourselves, therefore, with people who have that lived experience, who understand it. And we took that very seriously. And, you know, we worked with caste experts through pre-production, production and post-production. We had PK himself. He was with us throughout the entire shoot as we were making the film. So we had this very sort of direct feedback mechanism to try and get this stuff right. You know, these are very sensitive, delicate issues, and we wanted to make sure that the film portrayed them in the right way.
11: From very first day in school, teacher said, don't touch anyone. You are impure. I wanted to play with the other children. But very quickly I understood that I'm not the same as them. If I touched anybody, they will run to the river to wash themselves.
2: There is the most beautiful and poignant moment when PK is talking about how he thinks he had a happy childhood, but he doesn't have any photographs. The family were too poor, presumably. And then about how school gave him this rude awakening of being a Dalit, or as he says, a Harijan, an untouchable. I describe this as a hybrid documentary because there are actors playing PK and Lotta, for example, and those parts are therefore dramatic reenactments. The rest of the people and the stories that they tell within the film are real, aren't they?
8: They are. So the film ultimately has two actors in it who play young PK and Lotta, but almost everybody else are real people we met along the way. And to come back to this point about cast, there's a scene in the film where our young PK actor sits down with four Dalit men, and in the film it's shown as if this happened 50 years ago, but this was filmed 2 years ago with real people talking about their lives today.
2: Okay, so this Orlando, this is my next question, and my question was, these are people that I assumed were telling their current life stories, and therefore I thought, how did you choose the stories that would have been told back in the 1970s?
8: So you're right, they are telling their story of today. I mean, what we did is, the idea behind the film is we followed parts of PK's original bike ride, and then we just met people every day on the road, and we sort of street cast people. We found communities of Afghans, Iranians, we found Western backpackers in hostels. And then we just have conversations with them that play out very naturally, nothing scripted, everything's, you know, frankly, very documentary.
2: It must have been a gift as well, Orlando, to have the fact that PK was an artist sketching people. So to have those people sitting in front of the person playing PK I mean, it would have been an incredibly inventive device, but it's actually true. Did he sketch Indira Gandhi, the former Prime Minister of India?
8: So PK did sketch Indira Gandhi. He also sketched the, you know, the first female cosmonaut. I mean, he was, you know, when PK left Odisha as a young man and he became a street artist in Delhi, he was a minor celebrity. You know, people would come to Connaught Place to be drawn by PK, and he would charge 10 rupees for 10 minute sketches. He was very well known.
2: So PK's journey is, it's romantic, obviously. It's also an extraordinary act of self-belief. And I just wondered how you view his journey physically and beyond. Did you see it as someone determined to break the rules? How do you view it?
8: I think PK is the most extraordinary human being. He grew up with this incredibly difficult upbringing, but yet he is still so hopeful and optimistic about human beings, and I think that really helps him. You know, he everywhere he goes, he charms people. And you know, we had PK with us for 7 weeks while we were filming, and we'd be filming a scene, I'd turn around and there's a crowd around PK as he's drawing somebody or telling an anecdote, you know, or doing a magic trick. But also, Nikki, I should say, and I think this for me is one of the sort of the special things about PK's story, is it was also, he was helped by people along the way.
2: Oh, yes.
8: And he could only do this journey because kind strangers gave him shelter and they fed him. And I think it's very easy in the world today. You turn on the news, you listen to the radio, and we all, you know, it's very easy to believe that everybody maybe outside one's own country has bad intentions or is unkind. And it just goes so far against my own experience of being a human being. Most people, I find, are the vast, vast majority are good and kind. And I think PK's story really, really shows that. And hopefully our film does too.
2: How did you choose the footage? Because most of this, am I right, you shot mostly in India with locations standing in for Iran and Afghanistan. What about all the old footage you had of Delhi and Istanbul?
8: So when we were sort of building the film in the first stages, we did this unbelievable dive into archive material, old 16mm, old 35mm footage from the hippie trail, from Iran, from Turkey, from Afghanistan and India. And it was amazing diving into all of that. And then our job when we filmed the kind of the reconstruction or the modern element was to match that footage, not just in terms of locations, but also we had to make our footage, we had to degrade it to,
2: yes,
8: look like that old footage. And then hopefully in the film, when you watch it, it all kind of blends seamlessly.
2: It does. It was beautiful.

0: Everybody said, "Oh, Priyanka Chopra would be great." So it's very funny that years later, when the film was finished and we managed to get it in front of her, that she fell in love with it too and joined us. And we had our premiere here in New York last week, and Priyanka joined us, and it was amazing.
1: Orlando, thank you so much for being on the Arts Hour today. And do try and catch The Cycle of Love whenever and wherever it's showing near you in the world. Aretha, you've seen The Cycle of Love.
2: Oh, I'm going to be recommending this film to everybody I meet. Now, normally, I don't like romance at all. I'm not a sentimental person. This is definitely romantic. A man travels across the world on a bicycle to be reunited with the woman he feels he's destined for. But there is something so winning in its mixing of documentary testimonies from this man and woman, and the reenactment. There's such a lot of honesty. And what it also reminded me of are other films and other books in which people make these enormous epic journeys out of some sort of romantic drive. I don't know if you've come across The Unlikely Pilgrimage of Harold Fry.
1: I have indeed.
2: Yeah, it was a best-selling book, then it turned into this film full of UK national treasures such as Jim Broadbent. It's about a man who gets news of an old friend of his up in Scotland. He's down in the south of England. He gets news that his friend is dying in a hospice in Scotland. He writes her a letter and goes to post it, but he carries on walking past the post office and walks and decides to walk to Scotland.
1: Yeah, there are echoes.
2: And then also, of course, Odyssey, where Odysseus is on his way back to Penelope,
1: his wife
2: who is loyally waiting for him, fending off the suitors. And whether you like Christopher Nolan or not, there's real romance in that film of his and in that narrative that her husband is desperate to get back to his wife.
1: Thank you, Aretha. Finally, on today's Arts Hour, South Africa's Ladysmith Black Mambazo. They're probably the most famous a cappella group in the world. They achieved international fame when they appeared on Paul Simon's classic, but for some, controversial album, Graceland, which is 40 years old this year. To mark the occasion, Ladysmith Black Mambazo performed Under African Skies, a concert named after a lyric from the Graceland album, at the Royal Albert Hall in London as part of the BBC Proms. The band are also cultural campaigners whose work became the soundtrack to the anti-apartheid movement and Nelson Mandela's journey from imprisonment to president. They were formed by the late Joseph Shabalala, who passed the torch on to family members. Here's his son, Sibongiseni, and grandson, Gagamela, telling Lopa Kutari why Graceland remains vital 4 decades on.
3: And here they are, Ladysmith Black Mambazo, taking their place on the stage.
4: That album is very important to us and also for African music, because it is the album that launched Ladysmith Black Mambazo, the sound of traditional music of South Africa to the world.
3: Gagamela, what does it feel like to be singing these songs today?
5: More than anything, it's an honor for me to be part of this, because we would see our grandfather and our fathers on the world stages with Paul Simon. So for us to be in this Royal Albert Hall as well, to be in the Proms and to do the Graceland album, it's a big thing for us. And the fact that, you know, it is an album that has transcended so long, I'm just happy to be in this.
3: An honour indeed, and what a legacy. No one sings like they do. An ovation even before they've sung a note. They're going to start with a song called Nomatemba, Mother of Hope. It's the first song that Joseph Shabalala ever wrote for the group.
6: Thank you very much. Wangishela.

Ladysmith Black Mambazo. That's it for this week's Arts Hour. Thank you for your ears, and thank you to both my guests, Arifa Akbar and Orlando von Einsiedel. For now, from me, Nikki Beatty, studio managers Steve Greenwood and Dave O'Neill, and producers Nikki Paxman and Kieran Birmingham, see you next week.

0: and DJ Edu of This Is Africa. And there's a longer version of that conversation. Just search BBC This Is Africa wherever you get your podcasts. And Andrew, I don't imagine we, either you or I, could stop traffic with our dancing.
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2: 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A check-in on the weather forecast straight from the Mount Washington Observatory, right here on NHPR.
3: A foggy Monday morning across New Hampshire, though once this clears by mid-morning, high pressure overhead will lead to fair weather conditions statewide for the rest of the day. Fog is quite dense in some spots this morning, so take your time out on the roads as necessary. Mostly sunny skies above by midday, with high temperatures for today in the lower 70s north in Lancaster to the lower 80s south in Concord. A warm front lifts north towards the state overnight tonight, bringing increasingly cloudy skies and the chance for scattered rain showers after midnight, mainly over southern New Hampshire. Patchy fog also returns after midnight, with low temperatures for your Monday night in the upper 40s north in Littleton to the upper 50s south in Keene. A cloudy day in the forecast for tomorrow, with rain showers continuing off and on through the day, with the best chances staying over the southern half of the state. High temperatures for Tuesday only around 70 degrees south in Manchester to the lower 70s north in Errol. For NHPR, this is meteorologist Madeline Smith reporting from the Mount Washington Observatory.
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5: It's Morning Edition from NPR News. I'm E. Martinez.
0: And I'm Leila Fadel. Prince has a new album. I know a man's not supposed to cry, but how could you do this to me? I know, the iconic pop star died 10 years ago, but on the anniversary of his passing, his estate has put out a collection of 10 songs. Some previously released, others haven't seen the outside of the vault until now. The album is called Timeless, like Prince himself. Joining us to talk about this is music journalist Alan Light. He's the author of the book Let's Go Crazy, Prince and the Making of Purple Rain. Good morning and thanks for being here.
6: Hi, Leila. Happy to do it.
0: So 10 songs, 10 years since Prince died. What stands out to you?
6: What immediately stands out on listening, there's sort of the music side and the strategy side, right, at this point in this story. Musically, I think what jumps out is the incredible range and stylistic, rule-breaking approach that Prince took to his music, that across these 10 songs you hear more dance music, kind of post-disco, early Prince music. You hear big rock and roll songs, crazy shredding guitar.
7: Yeah, that's it.
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8: Please tell me.
6: It shows a bunch of the different facets of what this guy was capable of and why he could do things that nobody else could do. The limitation of that is it is sort of a grab bag. It isn't really a cohesive album statement. It isn't anything that tells one single story. And so it's a little bit hard to imagine it's a thing that people are going to sit down and listen to as an album a lot.
0: So how many of these 10 songs have we never heard before, have never been released?
6: Well, it sort of depends what you count, because some of these are songs that he did play live at times. Some of them are different versions of songs that evolved into something very different. There's a song on here called Tick Tick Boom that did come out on the Graffiti Bridge soundtrack album, but a very different version.

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10: Good morning. House lawmakers return for 1 week today before heading back home. On the agenda, a bill to extend government funding beyond the midterm elections. It's Morning Edition from NHPR. I'm Jessica Hunt, in for Rick Ganley. It was a weekend of violence by Israeli settlers against Palestinians in the Israeli-occupied West Bank. Israeli settlers also beat up a U.S. news team and the Palestinian woman they were interviewing. The U.S. struck Iranian targets in the Strait of Hormuz in its first attack in a month. Iran fired back at American bases in the region. We'll explore why heat-related deaths go undercounted today. It's Monday, August 31st. Clear skies, low humidity for this Monday in New Hampshire. The news is next.
11: Live from NPR News in New York City, I'm Doahli Saikautau. There's a new oil deal between the U.S. and Venezuela. President Trump on Friday called it, quote, the biggest oil deal in world history. NPR's Franco Ordonez says it could give the U.S. majority control of more than 65 billion barrels worth of oil reserves.
12: A U.S. official not authorized to speak publicly about the deal told me that the U.S. government is entering a joint venture with a private company in Venezuela. The U.S. has not named that company, but through this venture, the U.S. would effectively control 55% of the venture's output through a combination of equity ownership and access to oil at cost. But no info about how long this will take. And it really could take a long time, considering how run down the Venezuela system is.
11: Venezuela's acting president, Delcy Rodriguez, says the deal will help modernize the country's oil industry. The number of people missing from last week's catastrophic flooding at the border of Nepal and Tibet has now jumped to more than 4,200. NPR's Windsor Johnson reports the Trump administration says about 85 Americans remain unaccounted for.
4: The State Department says its embassies in Kathmandu and Beijing are working with local officials as search and rescue operations continue. The U.S. also has a disaster response advisor on the ground, helping determine what kind of assistance is needed. Spokesperson Tommy Pigott tells ABC's This Week that millions of dollars in emergency aid have already been approved.
13: We have activated from the State Department $3.6 million in emergency humanitarian assistance. That includes up to 3 months of emergency food for up to 10,000 flood-affected households.

0: Money will also help restore damaged roads and provide specialized transportation to remote communities. Windsor Johnston, NPR News, Washington.
1: In Las Vegas today, closing arguments are set to take place at the trial of Duane Davis. He is accused of orchestrating the 1996 drive-by killing of rap icon Tupac Shakur. Steve Futterman is in Las Vegas with this update.
2: Prosecutors claim Duane Davis planned the killing of Tupac Shakur a few hours after Shakur assaulted Davis's nephew in the lobby of the MGM Grand Hotel. Deputy District Attorney Binu Palal.
3: When the opportunity presented itself for retribution, Duane Davis made sure that the shooters were armed and ready.
2: The prosecution's key evidence has been Davis's own words in his memoir and in interviews where he admits taking part. But the defense says it was all embellishment and exaggeration, and that Davis wasn't even in Las Vegas when Shakur was killed. By the end of the day, deliberations should be underway. For NPR News, I'm Steve Futterman in Las Vegas.
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4: Live from NHPR News, I'm Jessica Hunt. First-year college students moved into the University of New Hampshire this past week. NHPR's Kate Dario stopped by the campus to see how they were feeling.
5: The state's flagship campus is buzzing with eager 18-year-olds, nervous parents, and upperclassmen in neon Wildcat Welcome Crew t-shirts Friday. Tessa Therion is a first-year student from Methuen, Massachusetts. Her experience has been smooth sailing so far.
6: I got all my stuff to my room in maybe 10, 15 minutes once we parked the car. I had to register my key. I went, I opened my dorm, it was awesome. Other than that, it was super easy. I had a great first night. I met a bunch of girls. We had so much fun.
5: Therion says she plans on studying business administration. She fell in love with UNH when she first toured because of how pretty the campus was and how happy the student body seemed. Kate Dario, NHPR News.
4: Expect flight delays in and out of Logan Airport in Boston for the next 2.5 months. That's because a main runway will be closed for construction. For the New England News Collaborative, WBUR's Dan Guzman explains why.
7: The closure is part of an ongoing safety project to extend both ends of runway 927, giving planes more room in an emergency so they don't run into Boston Harbor.
8: This is a very complex project. If you think about it, you're essentially building a bridge deck over the water that is supporting heavy aircraft loading. And we're doing it in 275-day windows.
7: Sarah Denichuk is the Deputy Director of Airfield Projects at Logan. She says construction last year helped in the planning for this year.
8: I think we've tried to do a good job to mitigate the bulk of those delays. And I think we took some of what we learned last year and even the airlines. How do we get this to work a little bit better?
7: Work should be wrapped up a couple of weeks before Thanksgiving. For the New England News Collaborative, I'm Dan Guzman.
4: The Reach the Beach relay that starts in Lancaster and ends in Hampton is officially canceled for 2026, according to WMUR. Earlier this summer, New Hampshire State Parks denied permits for the September event after Ragnar Events, who used to oversee the race, failed to pay $100,000 in fees from the previous year. Millennium Running will be taking over the event for 2027 and told WMUR they are not offering refunds for this year's racers, but will guarantee teams entry for next year. And we start the week with lots of sunshine, highs in the 70s, low 80s south. Overnight in the 40s and 50s, rain showers arrive overnight, especially for southern New Hampshire, and continue into Tuesday, with highs in the 70s on Tuesday, cloudy skies and rain showers. Right now, Littleton 52, in Portsmouth it's 58, and in Concord it's 57. It's 6:07, and you're listening to NHPR. Good morning.
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1: Good morning. Thanks for being here this morning for Morning Edition on NHPR. I'm Jessica Hunt, in for Rick Anley. It's 6:19. Defense Secretary Pete Hegseth gutted a program designed to limit the number of civilians killed by U.S. forces.
2: And so places like CENTCOM, which is in charge of military operations in the Mideast, including the war in Iran, they lost all of their people.
1: Now pressure is building to reboot the program, at least partially. 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
1: It's a beautiful day across New Hampshire for this last day of August. Mostly sunny skies, highs in the 70s, low 80s south. Overnight in the 40s and 50s, and the rain moves in. Some unsettled weather for the middle of the week. Rain showers Tuesday for southern New Hampshire. Otherwise, cool and cloudy, highs in the 70s. Right now in Concord, it's 57. 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It's 6:21. Good morning.
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5: This is Morning Edition from NPR News. I'm A. Martinez.
0: And I'm Leila Faudel. Defense Secretary Pete Hegseth gutted a program that's designed to limit the number of civilians killed by American forces. He did that over unanimous objections from top commanders after polling them, according to reporting from ProPublica. I spoke with Megan Rose, one of the reporters on that ProPublica story. She got an exclusive look at that poll.
2: It gave them three options for the civilian protection program going forward. Cut it by 65% of staff, continue with just a small centralized office near the Pentagon, or eliminate it completely. And all commanders rebuffed the idea of cuts and endorsed keeping a really robust presence. What they told Secretary Hegseth was that this program enhanced their ability to do their jobs. They all cite a real moral interest in protecting civilians.
0: Hegseth ignored the commanders.
2: It was really gutted down to bare bones. And so places like CENTCOM, which is in charge of military operations in the Mideast, including the war in Iran, they lost all of their people.
0: Pressure is now building to at least partially reboot the program. Tom Bowman, NPR's Tom Bowman, has been doing his own reporting on this program and joins me now. Good morning, Tom.
6: Hey, Leila.
0: How does the civilian protection program work?
6: Well, these experts carefully review its targets so to make sure it's a legitimate military target. Mm-hmm. For example, they watch people going in and out of a building, call patterns of light to determine whether this is, let's say, a military headquarters and not a school. How many civilians are in the area? Should a smaller bomb be used to strike a target to prevent civilian casualties? Now, this office was created by Defense Secretary Lloyd Austin under the Biden administration after years of high-profile civilian casualties in Iraq and Afghanistan. Now, there were more than 150 of these casualty experts at the Pentagon and in commands around the world. But as we're hearing, Secretary Hegseth wanted to eliminate the office. He's long complained that lawyers, bureaucrats, and others have tied the hands of warfighters with their restrictive rules of engagement. But the office survived with only a skeleton staff of about 24, again, down from more than 150.
0: Back to that ProPublica reporting, it's saying that the office might now be enhanced with dozens more experts?
6: That's right, because admirals and generals out in the field have been pushing for this, don't want to see the civilian casualty program go away. ProPublica is reporting the number of civilian casualty experts will rise to about 70, so less than half of what they once were. I'm hearing roughly the same number. Mm-hmm. But Secretary Hegseth has yet to sign off on this proposal. But sources I talk with say they're really necessary, especially with all the airstrikes that hit Iranian targets, some 17,000 from both the U.S. and Israel. I'm told there are scores of incidents worthy of at least an initial review, meaning there are independent reports of civilian casualties. And I'm told many of these are from Israeli strikes, which tend to employ larger bombs and missiles. Israel, of course, would review their own strikes.
0: So in the course of the war with Iran, it sounds like these civilian casualty experts could have helped prevent civilian casualties, like the more than 160 killed at a girls' school during a strike on Iran in February. Where does that investigation stand?
6: That's right. There could be a connection between the gutting of the civilian protection program and things like the school strike. The U.S. Central Command, which oversees the Middle East, says the investigation is ongoing. Back in May, the top commander, Admiral Brad Cooper, told the House Armed Services Committee there were a few dozen allegations of civilian casualties and only one merited a full investigation. Here's the admiral.
7: My assessment and our staff confirmed only one of them correlated with the U.S. strike. That was the strike in Minhab.
6: So the admiral told lawmakers the investigation was coming to an end soon. That, of course, was 3 months ago, but he cautioned the investigation is complex.
0: And then there's a sports complex that some reports say was also hit by a U.S. missile, right?
6: That's right. Some analysts told the New York Times and the BBC that a video of the attack appears to show a U.S. missile called a PrSM. But Central Command says no PrSMs were fired in the area, and the missile shown is much larger. Still, Human Rights Watch and other groups say this should be investigated.
0: NPR's Tom Bowman. Thank you, Tom.
6: You're welcome.
5: Ontario Premier Doug Ford is pushing back against a White House order to call Lake Ontario Lake America.
8: President Trump can call it whatever he wants, but I can tell you the rest of the world will always call it Lake Ontario.
5: The Canadian Broadcasting Corporation carried his response. People on the U.S. side of the border also reacted. Here's North Country Public Radio's Richard Haller.
9: It's a beautiful summer day as I walk along New York State's northern shore of Lake Ontario. Now it's Lake America, even on Google Maps in the U.S. Veeam Dahal sits on a rock at the edge of the lake, soaking up the sun while he watches his kid play in the waves. He heard about Trump's executive order.
10: That's funny. You can change the name of everything to be like this forever.
9: Dahal is a nurse from Syracuse and says he works with a lot of Canadians.
10: And we were all laughing last night. People will not call Lake America anyway. We'll still call Lake Ontario.
9: Most of the people I spoke with said they will continue to call it Lake Ontario. Tyler DeLina, a Republican, just up the coast at a marina in Henderson Harbor, says he doesn't think changing the name is necessary. But he doesn't care if it offends people.
11: Things change all the time. Road names get new names. Towns get new names. At the end of the day, it is what it is. If you don't like it, change it. Go out and vote. If you do like it, vote again.
9: For the past year and a half, President Trump has targeted Canada in a trade war, now with new 50% levies. There were tense trade negotiations to try and avoid them, but Canada left the table. Trump then lashed back with the name change. Working outside on the docks, Cara Rousseau says she gets why Trump put new tariffs in place. But as someone who's grown up working on this harbor for 40 years, changing the name is not okay with her.
12: It will always and forever be Lake Ontario. And I think he does it for himself and the attention because he's narcissistic and arrogant, and he doesn't think of what us as Americans actually feel.
9: Kathleen Kohansky spends every summer working behind the register at a general store on the marina. She says that changing the name deeply offends her.
13: Lake Ontario, it belongs to everybody, from fish to people to birds to wildlife. I answer the phone, Henson's Marina, Lake Ontario, because that's what we are.
9: Kohansky says that she'll forever share the name with her Canadian neighbors across the lake. For NPR News, I'm Richard Haller in Henderson, New York.
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1: 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This weekend will be a milestone for Camp Winning Spirit, a camp for families who are currently living with a childhood cancer diagnosis. 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We'll be talking about what it actually takes to afford life in the Granite State, housing, wages, childcare, and utilities, and what it means to live in the middle of it all. And New Hampshire gets the mic. Get your tickets now at themusichall.org. Love New Hampshire news and weather just ahead after this national news update. 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
14: Live from NPR News in Washington, I'm Dave Mattingly. More than 900 people are now confirmed dead in Nepal 5 days after a glacier collapse triggered mudslides and flash flooding along the border with Tibet. Thousands are missing, including dozens of Americans. Search teams continue looking for potential survivors in the mud and debris. They've been searching tunnels for missing workers from Nepal's power plants. The United Arab Emirates says it intercepted an Iranian drone over its territorial waters today, hours after the U.S. and Iran exchanged fire in the Middle East for the first time in weeks. Members of the House get back to work today after a 5-week recess. As NPR's Eric McDaniel reports, one of the top priorities is funding the government.
15: As of this moment, the deadline for the funding to lapse is the end of September. But the funding vote this week would be a stopgap, continuing government funding until December. It would avoid a shutdown during the midterm elections, which seems to be a bipartisan wish. The package has already passed the Senate, so this vote is the last stop before it heads to the president's desk for a signature. We've already seen two record-setting federal government shutdowns in the second Trump administration. The House might also vote on a censure resolution targeted at Chuck Edwards, a North Carolina Republican, who dropped his re-election bid after the House Ethics Committee found that Edwards may have created or fostered a hostile work environment and engaged in sexual harassment. He denies wrongdoing. Eric McDaniel, NPR News, Washington.
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1: Live from NHPR News, I'm Jessica Hunt. A federal judge in Concord is hearing arguments this morning over a recent ban on the use of school-issued photo IDs for voting in the state. As NHPR's Todd Bookman reports, a new law removed those IDs from the approved list, citing security concerns.
16: Since New Hampshire implemented voter ID rules in 2012, students have had the option of using high school or college IDs, as long as they had a photo and expiration date. Recently, Governor Kelly Ayotte signed off on a bill removing school IDs from the approved list after Republicans in the State House argued they weren't as secure as government-issued IDs and that students are not a special class of voter. The Coalition for Open Democracy filed a lawsuit seeking to reinstate student IDs. It argues the law unfairly targets young voters in violation of the Constitution and that it was enacted despite any proof of voter fraud. A judge is hearing arguments on whether to issue an emergency injunction and reinstate the use of school IDs, though it isn't clear if that ruling could come down before the September 8th primary or November general election. Todd Bookman, NHPR News.
1: The New Hampshire Judicial Branch is rolling out a new online portal for looking up cases. The system, called Lucy, replaces a previous online tool that was considered outdated and came with limited search capabilities. The new service allows members of the public to look up available Superior Court cases and some district-level dockets. Juvenile and other confidential cases are not included. Lucy's $280,000 price tag was covered by a federal COVID stimulus grant. And in sports, the Yankees routed the Red Sox yesterday 16-1. I checked that number twice. Austin Wells homered twice in a 9-run eighth inning for the Yankees. The Red Sox open a 3-game series against Seattle today at Fenway. And in the forecast for New Hampshire, mostly sunny skies. Highs in the 70s, low 80s for southern New Hampshire. The rain moves in overnight. It'll be in the 40s and 50s, and then rain showers for Tuesday. Cool and cloudy, highs in the 70s. Right now, Lebanon, 54. In Nashua, it's 59. And in Concord, it's 57. This is NHPR. Good morning.
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5: It's Morning Edition from NPR News. I'm A. Martinez in Culver City, California.
0: And I'm Leila Fadel in Washington, D.C. For the first time in nearly a month, the U.S. and Iran resumed their exchange of fire.
5: The U.S. said its forces attacked two Iranian launchers that were about to disperse sea mines into the Strait of Hormuz. That prompted Iran to retaliate by targeting U.S. bases in Jordan.
0: For more, we turn to NPR's Hadil El-Shalchi in Istanbul. Good morning, Hadil.
17: Good morning, Leila.
0: So what do we know about the attacks?
17: Well, we know that on Sunday, the Islamic Revolutionary Guard put out a statement saying that a U.S. drone attack had killed some of its troops on Larak Island. That's a strategically located island near the Strait of Hormuz that Iran uses as a military post. A little later, the U.S. military said in their statement it had struck those launch sites that you mentioned earlier after it had observed Iranian forces preparing to launch sea mines out into the Strait of Hormuz. According to Central Command spokesperson, the U.S. military had finished clearing sea mines from the Strait's international shipping routes just last week. Iran then retaliated by firing ballistic missiles at U.S. bases in Jordan. The Jordanian Armed Forces said today that they intercepted 8 missiles entering the country's airspace. And then also the UAE's Ministry of Defense said it intercepted drones coming from Iran. And then in a separate incident, a supertanker caught fire after being struck by 2 naval mines in the Strait of Hormuz. Iranian forces said the tanker had been trying to pass the waterway without permission and warned that any other vessel violating Iran's navigation restrictions would face similar consequences.
0: Okay, so does this mean we're back to seeing a wider wave of attacks and counterattacks coming?
17: I think right now it's too early to tell if this will turn into a full-blown, days-long exchange of attacks. But the rhetoric coming out of Iran is forceful after last night. In a statement today, the Iranian Ministry of Affairs said that Iran will, quote, not hesitate to exercise the inherent right of self-defense. And U.S. CENTCOM responded saying that Sunday's strikes were not an act of aggression, instead calling them, quote, limited and precise to prevent Iranian forces from laying more mines. But like you said earlier, these are the first strikes in around a month. The last time the U.S. launched a wave was on July 29th. And then a couple of days later, President Trump ordered U.S. forces to hold off on further attacks, saying that he had held conversations with leaders of Gulf countries. Like I mentioned, the UAE, Kuwait, Saudi Arabia, Bahrain, they've all had to bear the brunt of Iran's retaliations because Iran's been targeting U.S. bases and other assets in those countries.
0: Hadila, we're now entering the 7th month of this war. What has changed for Iran since then?
17: Well, I can tell you that one thing that has touched almost all Iranians is the worsening economic situation. The price of food, gas, the general cost of living just generally has skyrocketed. Some estimates show that inflation is nearly at 90% now. Last week, President Trump said he wanted to make that situation even worse by ramping up sanctions in Iran. Very little details were offered on the practicalities of how this would work. Mm-hmm. Trump also said that he wasn't in a hurry to start talks with Iran. Iran's leaders have been emphasizing they won't reopen the Strait of Hormuz unless the U.S. fulfills promises it made in June after a ceasefire was announced. But maybe one very important consequence is that while one of the stated goals of going to war with Iran was regime change, the war seems to have more entrenched the government in Iran.
0: And NPR's Hadil El-Shalchi in Istanbul. Thank you, Hadil.
17: You're welcome.
18: Official government records show that heat contributes to some 1,700 deaths every year in the United States. But a new investigation from NPR and Boston University finds the number of deaths is likely thousands higher. Yet most of those deaths aren't recorded as heat-related in state or national counts. NPR's Alejandra Burunda is here to explain. So you partnered up with Boston University to do this research. What were you trying to figure out?
19: Yeah. So for years, federal records show that only a few hundred people each year were dying from heat. And those low numbers made it seem like heat wasn't really that big an issue. But as I was reporting, I kept hearing these stories of people dying during heat waves. And it just seemed like a much, much bigger issue than the numbers suggested. So I wanted to partner up with researchers from Boston University to figure out how many people were actually dying in the U.S.
18: All right. So what'd you find out?
19: So we found a really big undercount. We saw that on average since 2018, heat is probably contributing to about 9,000 deaths a year, sometimes more than 10,000. And even that's probably still an underestimate given some of the limitations of the data. Quinn Adams is an epidemiologist at BU, and she's one of our partners in this research. And she says climate change is making dangerous heat inescapable.
20: It affects everybody, no matter where you live, and it's becoming more and more frequent for everybody across the United States and across the world.
19: She says it's even more important than ever to accurately assess the impacts of heat because the danger is growing. And failing to do so in the past has created this blind spot about heat for policymakers. And she says a lot of places don't yet take heat seriously enough. And our investigation shows they really should.
18: Yeah, that is a very big undercount. So, I mean, how does that even happen? How do all these heat-related deaths just get missed in official records?
19: This is like the question for me, right? And the answer has to do with how these deaths get recorded in the first place. And mainly it's because the official numbers are calculated using tags for heat in a death record. But it can be hard for doctors or coroners or medical examiners to tag heat in those records if they're not actively looking for it. And here's Adams explaining how easily that can happen.
20: We know that during extreme heat events, a lot of people who do die because they have pre-existing conditions.
19: Yeah. So for example, say someone has heart disease. During a heat wave, their already stressed heart has to work harder to pump blood to their skin to cool down. So the heat might end up actually triggering something like a heart attack. But because heat doesn't leave a mark, the doctor in the ER only sees the heart attack.
20: And so when it's actually recorded as a death, it's never recorded as heat related. It's whatever that underlying cause was.
19: And so when that happens thousands of times over and over, you end up with this significant undercount.
18: All right, that makes sense. Now that we have a better sense of how deadly heat can be, what's the next step?
19: This is the really important part, right? It's figuring out how to keep people alive. And we really hope that data like ours can help policymakers find a way to help keep people safe and keep track of whether those strategies are working at all. And there are a lot of places that have already started. For example, New York City and Phoenix, sometimes they can stop utility companies from shutting off power in hot weather. But solutions like those aren't happening everywhere. It's a real patchwork across the country.
18: And yet just this year, I mean, I'm in Los Angeles. It's been boiling hot for seemingly all summer. I mean, it's been hot throughout the country and people have died.
19: Yeah, it has been. And our investigation found that all kinds of people are in danger. Here's Adams again.
20: Most people do not see themselves as vulnerable to heat. They're like, oh, that's someone else. It's not me. But then push comes to shove and it actually is you.
19: And what our data shows is that it's really time for all of us to take heat really seriously.
18: All right, that's NPR's Alejandra Burunda. Thanks a lot.
19: Thank you so much, A.
5: You can learn more about the vast undercount of heat deaths at npr.org/heatdeath. This is NPR News.
1: 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I'm Jessica Hunt. It's 6:42. More than 60 years after SNAP began, we're taking a look at where the National Food Assistance Program started and where it's headed. That's on the Marketplace Morning Report today. Last year's tax and spending law restricted eligibility for SNAP. Enrollment has now dropped by 13%, with more cuts on the way. You can hear more after 6:50 on Morning Edition.
21: Small businesses are feeling the pain of tariffs.
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21: A small business owner speaks on the challenges and uncertainty brought on by U.S. trade wars. 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
1: All things considered this afternoon from 4 to 7 with Julia Barnett. Let's check in now with Mount Washington Observatory for a look at the weather.
2: A foggy Monday morning across New Hampshire, though once this clears by mid-morning, high pressure overhead will lead to fair weather conditions statewide for the rest of the day. Fog is quite dense in some spots this morning, so take your time out on the roads as necessary. Mostly sunny skies above by midday, with high temperatures for today in the lower 70s north in Lancaster to the lower 80s south in Concord. A warm front lifts north towards the state overnight tonight, bringing increasingly cloudy skies and a chance for scattered rain showers after midnight, mainly over southern New Hampshire. Patchy fog also returns after midnight, with low temperatures for your Monday night in the upper 40s north in Littleton to the upper 50s south in Keene. A cloudy day in the forecast for tomorrow, with rain showers continuing off and on through the day, with the best chances staying over the southern half of the state. High temperatures for Tuesday only around 70 degrees south in Manchester to the lower 70s north in Errol. For NHPR, this is meteorologist Madeline Smith reporting from the Mount Washington Observatory.
1: Right now in Keene, 53. It's also 53 in North Conway. In Concord, it's 57. It's 6:45. 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
3: This Labor Day weekend, the Childhood Cancer Lifeline and YMCA Camp Coniston hosts their 30th annual Camp Winning Spirit, a camp for families who are currently living with a childhood cancer diagnosis. The camp is free and is open to families from all across the country. To celebrate this milestone, we'll be hearing from the folks who make Camp Winning Spirit possible on this week's Give Back New Hampshire. Sylvia Pelletier, president of the Childhood Cancer Lifeline, helped found the organization in 1995.
7: We recognized that while we were well connected at clinic and in our treatment centers, when we came home, we felt pretty isolated.
3: Even still, decades later, this isolation is still a concern for the organization and the families who use its services.
7: The change with social media, you would think, would change that experience for families today, but we still hear that experience shared from families.
3: When a family reaches out to the Childhood Cancer Lifeline, Sylvia says the Lifeline will have an initial visit where they bring along a welcome package.
7: So all of our newly diagnosed families receive grocery cards, gasoline gift cards, and then an initial visit with someone to welcome them to figure out, you know, what supports might they be needed. Do they need some help connecting and getting signed up for children's Medicaid as secondary coverage? Do they need a laptop for their child to stay connected to school? What is it they need and how can we best be of support? So following that home visit, then they're kept in the loop for additional assistance. So gas cards throughout treatment, emergency funding as needed. So we pay mortgages, we pay rent, we pay expensive car repairs to help families stay intact and focused on what needs to be focused on, which is taking care of their child and their family and not worrying so much about the bills.
3: One of the biggest support systems the Lifeline provides is Camp Winning Spirit. Every Labor Day, Childhood Cancer Lifeline teams up with YMCA Camp Coniston and Grantham to host the families who receive support from the Lifeline. John Tilley, CEO of YMCA Camp Coniston, says that Winning Spirit functions similarly to a regular summer camp.
23: Archery, swimming, canoeing, we've got a ropes tower, we've got climbing. The kids love to participate in something that they call Pirate Night. They do it all of the time. But really, the activity at a well-run camp, and I think that Winning Spirit is an incredibly well-run camp, is talking to people. You know, it's in the moments of vulnerability when the sun goes down and the lights go out and parents are left in the lodge talking that they really feel connected to each other. Oftentimes, we get distracted by the fact that the activity is what they're doing, when in reality, what they're doing is belonging. and connecting with others.
3: Sylvia says that one of the main driving factors behind the camp is to return some normalcy to a family dealing with a childhood cancer diagnosis.
7: When you're in treatment, there's a lot of hard. And when you show up at camp, you're a camper for a weekend, for free.
23: The kids who don't have a diagnosis also get to experience this with their siblings. And I think it means a lot to all the members of the family because they all get to share in it in a way that doesn't necessarily happen every day.
3: This sentiment is echoed by Carter Bascom, development director for YMCA Camp Coniston, who also previously served as a counselor at the camp.
6: I remember my first time experiencing Camp Winning Spirit and just seeing the joy and the care that not only the staff had for everyone, but also the families that were there. You could just see the smiles on their faces and you could tell that they were just really happy to be there.
3: The last stop of my tour of Camp Coniston was the Treehouse. Dedicated during their 100th year anniversary, the Treehouse serves as a dedication in memory of four campers at Winning Spirit.
23: We use it every day during the summertime for ecology, for bog walks, nature study, and then I think it serves as a really special anchor to the facility for all of the Winning Spirit families.
3: To find out more about Childhood Cancer Lifeline, head to nhpr.org. For NHPR, I'm Dan Cahill.
1: 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Thanks for joining me this morning. The Marketplace Morning Report is just ahead.
8: I'm Peter O'Dowd. An investigation finds an audacious effort by Russian operatives to destabilize the country of Moldova on the western border of Ukraine.
10: What we found was a colossal effort tipping the country away from its pro-Western government, sending it more into the hands of the Kremlin.
8: What Russia's up to and why, next time, Here and Now.
1: 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Beautiful day in store for us for this last day of August. Clear, low humidity in the 70s and low 80s. Rain moves in overnight for the middle of the week. Right now, Concord 57. 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
1: 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I'm Nova Safo for Marketplace.
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3: Good morning. President Trump says his administration brokered a deal that gives the U.S. control of massive amounts of Venezuela's oil reserves, a joint venture with an unnamed private company. It's Morning Edition from NHPR. I'm Jessica Hunt, in for Rick Anley. In New Hampshire, a lot of political cachet with the last name Shaheen. NHPR's Todd Bookman reports as one Shaheen retires from political office and her daughter looks to win a seat in Congress, and how that last name is shaping the race. In Nepal, hundreds of people working in hydropower tunnels are trapped by last week's floods. We hear about the continuing search and rescue efforts from a UN aid worker in Nepal. And Prince's estate opens his legendary music vault, releasing some of his never-heard-before recordings. It's Monday, August 31st, and the news is next.
14: Live from NPR News in New York City, I'm Dwahli Saikautau. The U.S. and Iran today exchange fresh fire, the first action in a month. Central Command says U.S. forces hit two Iranian rocket launchers that they say were attempting to deploy mines into the Strait of Hormuz. Iran, according to its Islamic Revolutionary Guard, said it had fired missiles at U.S. jets at air bases in Jordan. NPR's Hadil Al-Shalchi is in Istanbul and confirms the U.S. military struck those launch sites and Iran retaliated.
15: It's too early to tell if this will turn into a full-blown, days-long exchange of attacks. But the rhetoric coming out of Iran is forceful after last night. In a statement today, the Iranian Ministry of Affairs said that Iran will, quote, not hesitate to exercise the inherent right of self-defense. And U.S. CENTCOM responded saying that Sunday's strikes were not an act of aggression, instead calling them, quote, limited and precise to prevent Iranian forces from laying more mines.
14: NPR's Hadil Al-Shalchi reporting. More than 900 people have died and more than 4,700 are still missing, including dozens of Americans along the border of Nepal and China. That's where deadly floods struck last week, says NPR's Jennifer Pak in Beijing.
16: More Chinese rescue teams have arrived at the worst-hit area, the Jilong-Raswa border checkpoint. And when they got there, it was packed in mud, as shown on state broadcaster CCTV. Some men had to crawl to avoid sinking into the mud. The constant rain doesn't help. Severe weather is also affecting rescue operations across the border in Nepal, where some areas are only accessible by helicopter. Nepalese authorities are focusing on reaching hundreds of workers trapped on hydropower projects. Rescue teams on both sides of the border face risks of further floods, landslides, and avalanches. Jennifer Pak, NPR News, Beijing.
14: The price of French fries and funnel cake at the Minnesota State Fair is going up. But as NPR's Scott Horsley reports, the price of corn dogs is down this year.
17: There are many ways to measure inflation. Economist Tyler Shipper at the University of St. Thomas has been tracking prices at the Minnesota State Fair to compile what he calls the On a Stick Price Index.
18: Whenever people go to the fair, it's an interesting event because people are generally not thinking about pinching every dollar and every cent. But they still certainly see it because it's an affordability issue for them.
17: The price

0: Price of fried Oreos is up sharply this year, but cheese curd prices are flat. The overall cost of living on a stick is up just over 3% from a year ago. That's a smaller annual increase than the two previous years, suggesting that fairground inflation is cooling, but still hotter than most people would like. Scott Horsley, NPR News, Washington.
1: West Texas Intermediate crude, the U.S. benchmark, climbed about 3% to $86 a barrel. 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
2: Live from NHPR News, I'm Jessica Hunt. A federal judge will hear an appeal this morning filed by a Concord-based voting rights group that is seeking to reinstate the use of school-issued IDs for registering and voting in New Hampshire. The lawsuit was filed by the Coalition for Open Democracy. It claims a new law enacted earlier this summer ending the use of school IDs for voting unfairly targets young people. Governor Kelly Ayotte signed off on the change after Republicans in the State House argued that only government-issued IDs, such as a driver's license or passport, are secure enough for proving someone's identity. Freshmen are getting ready to start college at campuses across the state this fall, including at the University of New Hampshire in Durham, where more than 2,000 first-year students enrolled in the class of 2030 moved in last week. Samantha Evans from Ware is one of them. She and her parents were taking a respite from the late August humidity on Friday to chat with NHPR about how she's feeling.
3: Excited and a little scared and a bunch of feelings, you know. But it's really exciting and it's a whole new chapter and I'm really prepared, hopefully.
2: Evans says she wants to study communications and is interested in getting involved with theater on campus. She likes that UNH is close to home and puts a big emphasis on things like protecting the environment and sustainability. Vermont's black bear population is booming, and so are conflicts between bears and humans. But as Vermont Public's Abigail Giles reports, not everyone agrees on what to do about it.
4: Deforestation had pushed black bears into the far reaches of the Northeast Kingdom and up onto the Green Mountain Spine. But today, they're all over the state. And more bears are being killed in car crashes and other conflicts with humans. Game wardens have received about 1,700 bear complaints so far this year. Now, state wildlife officials want to extend bear hunting season and allow hunters to kill two bears in some parts of the state. Jacqueline Camo is Vermont's bear biologist.
5: Seeing an increase in the number of bears killed illegally in conflict situations is a red flag, right? Like that's one of those red flags that, we might be starting to push up against beyond public tolerance for this animal on the landscape.
4: But some animal rights advocates oppose the change. They point to research that shows bear hunting does not consistently reduce conflicts with humans. For the New England News Collaborative, I'm Abigail Giles.
2: We start the week with lots of sunshine, highs in the 70s and low 80s south. Overnight in the 40s and 50s, rain showers arriving overnight for southern New Hampshire and continuing to Tuesday. Right now, Hampton 56, Hanover 55, and Concord it's 58. 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It's 7:07. Good morning.
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1: This is Morning Edition on NHPR. In New Hampshire, there are few names with as much political cachet as Shaheen, as in Jean Shaheen, the former governor and U.S. senator. She's ending her career after 3 decades of reshaping the state's Democratic Party. Now, another Shaheen, her daughter Stephanie, is looking to win a seat in Congress in her first run for major office. NHPR's Todd Bookman reports on how that last name is shaping the race.
2: Not every politician has walk-up music. Jean Shaheen does. When she comes out on stage for political rallies in New Hampshire, Tina Turner is never far behind. Shaheen is the most successful Democratic political figure in modern New Hampshire. She created a blueprint for winning elections that others have followed. But in a moment when the status quo, the establishment, the entitled, are all non grata in politics, it's no surprise her daughter is trying to build her own name.
3: New Hampshire is my home. I raised my family here, grew my small business here, and I will never stop fighting for our state or for you.
2: When Stephanie Shaheen talks about her campaign for Congress, she stresses her roots and her record, her time serving on the Portsmouth City Council and Police Commission. And also, she focuses a lot on healthcare, about how her daughter's experience drives the need to fix the system.
3: My daughter Ellie has type 1 diabetes. We're still fighting with insurance companies to cover prescriptions she needs because of the incurable disease she's had for 18 years. Our healthcare system
2: Stephanie Shaheen's own business career is very much centered around diabetes advocacy. She co-founded a health tech company focused on nutrition. Her name is on its patent. Shaheen also wrote a book about her daughter's companion dog. And for 7 years, she was a consultant for a federally funded biotech project in the Manchester Mill Yard, run by Dean Kamen, getting paid 6 figures. Kamen is a longtime ally to her mother, and the senator has vocally backed the Mill Yard effort, called Army. Jean Shaheen has said it was Kamen's decision to hire Stephanie. So in terms of biography, Stephanie Shaheen points to her own accomplishments, her own identity. And yet, there's no way to avoid the connection to her mom. For some voters, they're fine with that.
4: I see it as an asset to get elected. I understand that I understand the hesitation to have dynasties, but I think winning right now is the most important thing.
2: This is James Shanley, a former chef. He attended a recent Stephanie Shaheen house party. And like many of her supporters, sees the name as a benefit. At a time when Democrats are looking for every advantage in the midterms, a well-known last name could be just one more asset on Election Day. To her competitors, though, it's an opening.
5: Stephanie's the kind of person that was born on third base.
6: And thought she hit a triple.
7: I want a fighter, not a fancy last name.
2: This is from a recent ad from the Maura Sullivan campaign. Sullivan, a veteran, ran for this seat 8 years ago and is now running neck and neck with Shaheen in the polls. Sullivan is leaning into the idea that nepotism in politics, be it Kennedy, Bush, Sununu, it's got to stop. Ann Williams is a Sullivan backer. At a recent event, she said the Shaheen name actually isn't a factor for her in this election.
8: For me, the name means it's a name. But I think she's a very competent person. I just don't think her resume stacks up to Moore's. So it was an easy decision for me.
2: Williams is following the congressional race closely. In reality, there are going to be plenty of other voters who enter the booth on September 8th, see Shaheen on the ballot, and decide how to vote on the spot based on how they feel about her mom. And none of this name-calling, name-checking, or whatever actually tells us what Stephanie Shaheen stands for, how her politics may differ from her mother's.
9: Both mother and daughter made it very clear there's no bad blood, but they also say just because they're family doesn't mean they're going to agree on everything.
2: Last November, there was a minor political rift between the Shaheens. Senator Shaheen helped broker a deal to reopen the government after a lengthy shutdown. Stephanie Shaheen said she opposed the move. Both spoke to WMUR about the disagreement.
10: She's still her daughter's top supporter.
11: Stephanie is very independent. That's what's going to make her an excellent congresswoman.
2: Other candidates are raising questions about Stephanie Shaheen that have nothing to do with her last name.
12: Morris Sullivan got in, Stephanie Shaheen got in, and then I got in. And I got in because I think they're wonderful, and to me they represented two sides of the exact same coin.
2: Carly Berriant is running for Congress after serving as Hampton's Select Board Chair. Outside of that town, her name lacked pretty much any recognition until she jumped in the race. Her campaign, which has seen recent polling momentum, is built around her identity as a kind of happy warrior for progressive causes. In contrast to someone like Shaheen, she wants people to see her as a true outsider who's built a campaign from scratch.
12: We have so much power. And anybody who's telling you a story that's like, oh, this race is over, oh, someone else is going to win, they're not on our side, guys. They're not telling the right story. We have the opportunity here to write a very different ending to the Trump story. This is not about him. It is about us.
2: At the Berriant event, Amy Lloyd of Hampton said she's been back and forth between Berriant and Shaheen. She likes both of their backgrounds, even if one is more well-known.
13: I'm a little Machiavellian about this. I love her experience because I'm sure her mom can help inform her experience for after all those years. That's not a deciding thing for me, though. It really is. Who can win?
2: One Shaheen has a track record of doing just that. The other is trying to prove she's more than just a name. Todd Bookman, NHPR News.
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14: Hi, it's Jeremy Hobson. What does it actually take to afford life in the Granite State? 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Ahead of the midterms, New Hampshire gets the mic. 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
1: 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We've got Cosmically Curious coming up after NPR News. 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
15: From NHPR, this is Cosmically Curious. I'm Patrick McNamee-King. I'm joined today by John Gianforte from UNH. So, John, last week we talked about the cool plutonium generators powering Voyager 1 and 2. You said they need their own power supply because they're so far away from the sun that solar panels aren't useful. How far are we actually talking?
16: 16 billion miles.
15: Wild. So, what are they observing out there?
16: Well, right now, they have two instruments left that are working.
17: One of them. A ferry capsized off the coast of Cyprus yesterday. NPR's Hadil Alshalchi says that boat was headed for Turkey at the time.
18: The ferry had left the Cypriot port of Kyrenia, also known as Girne in Turkish, and was on its way to Taşucu in southern Turkey. Turkish officials said that a large search and rescue mission by Turkish and northern Cypriot forces was underway. It included naval units and helicopters. The prime minister of the Turkish Cypriot-controlled northern part of the island told Turkish state media that the ferry was delayed due to bad weather and began taking on water 15 minutes after departure. after violence broke out between ethnic Greek and Turkish populations in northern Cyprus, which was controlled by the Turkish military in the 70s. Northern Cyprus declared itself an independent Turkish republic in 1983. Hedil Alşalçı, NPR News, Istanbul.
17: Wall Street futures are lower this morning. This is NPR News.
1: You're listening to Morning Edition on NHPR. We're going to give Cosmically Curious another try.
15: From NHPR, this is Cosmically Curious. I'm Patrick McNamee-King. I'm joined today by John Gianforte from UNH. So, John, last week we talked about the cool plutonium generators powering Voyager 1 and 2. You said they need their own power supply because they're so far away from the sun that solar panels aren't useful. How far are we actually talking?
16: 16 billion miles.
15: Wild. So what are they observing out there?
16: Well, right now they have two instruments left that are working. One of them is a magnetometer, and one of them is a plasma instrument that measures the charged particle density out in space.
15: So what does that mean?
16: So the sun emits a wind of high energy charged particles, mainly electrons and protons. And it's been doing that ever since the sun formed, 4.5 billion years ago. So that's blowing about 400 kilometers per second. And it changes, it ebbs and flows depending on what's happening at the sun. That wind blows outward, okay? And it's at the point now where the spacecraft are, where that solar wind is so weak that the interstellar wind is more powerful than the solar wind from the sun. So they're measuring the density of that interstellar solar wind at that distance to see how that changes as they increase their distance into interstellar space.
15: That sounds pretty cool, but why is that something we need to measure?
16: If you ever want to send a spacecraft out into deep, deep space, it's important to understand the environment that they'll be working in. It's really a fundamental understanding of what interstellar space is really like, because hopefully someday we'll be traveling routinely into interstellar space. So in order to operate in that environment, we need to learn more about it.
15: John, thanks so much. If you have questions about the night sky, send us an email, cosmic@nhpr.org. For New Hampshire Public Radio, I'm Patrick McNamee-King.
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19: It's Morning Edition from NPR News. I'm A. Martinez in Culver City, California.
20: And I'm Leila Fadel in Washington, D.C. Good morning. Rescue teams are racing against the clock to find more than 4,700 people still missing, including dozens of Americans, in the deadly floods that struck the border between Nepal and China last Wednesday. As teams approach the worst affected areas, authorities in China and Nepal have revised the numbers up, with the death toll now over 900. NPR's Jennifer Pack has been following the developments from Beijing, and she joins me now. Good morning, Jennifer.
21: Morning, Leila.
20: So what's the latest on the rescue efforts?
21: Here in China, on the Tibet side, rescue efforts have been focused on two things: finding survivors and clearing a path to the worst hit area, which is the Jilong-Raswa border checkpoint. Mm. Rescue teams have had to reach this area on foot, sometimes hiking for days. And state broadcaster CCTV journalist Zhang Chongjing followed one of the teams and sent this report from the border. Do you see the mountain? She says, pointing across. See how the base of the mountain is bare? That's how high the floodwaters were, nearly 200 feet up, almost 20 stories high. Wow. Chinese rescue teams have been filmed crawling in the mud to avoid sinking in, and none of this has been helped by all the rain. And that's also hampering rescue efforts in Nepal, too.
20: I mean, these feel like impossible conditions as these rescue workers work against the clock to try to find people alive. What do we know about the victims and survivors?
21: So on the Nepal side, a lot of the missing are residents. They're also looking for over 900 workers stuck on hydropower plant sites, according to the Nepalese authorities. On the Tibet side, there were tourists, adventure travelers headed to Mount Kailash, also pilgrims, including Hindus and Buddhists, because they see Mount Kailash as a holy site. Now, the Nepalese side has been giving regular updates, names and nationalities. But in contrast, for days, we only got numbers of the missing and dead in China. And it took 5 days before officials actually gave the nationalities of the missing foreigners. Now, part of this is because the Chinese government likes to control the narrative, especially during major disasters. But also, this is Tibet. It's a politically sensitive region. So foreign journalists like myself are restricted from going. So we are reliant on state media, and they've been wholly focused on the rescue, which is entirely important. But we're not really hearing from many of those affected or those with missing loved ones.
20: What are the Chinese saying? Why was this disaster so big?
21: A Chinese researcher on Sunday told reporters in Tibet that there was just no time to warn anyone or flee. So to remind everyone, last week, a huge chunk of ice broke off from a glacier in Nepal. It fell 4,000 feet, speeding down the Himalayan Valley, tearing through along with water, ice and mud through Tibet and Nepal. And the researcher said this happened within minutes, and it was caused by global warming, they say. It makes glaciers unstable. Now, the Isha Foundation, a spiritual group in southern India, had 80 pilgrims at the border when the flood struck. The founder, Jaggi Vasudev, widely known as Sadhguru, was speaking to his followers on Sunday.
3: Himalayan region needs, if not a common administration, at least a common consultative process.
21: He says there should be more coordinated efforts between governments.
20: That's NPR's China correspondent Jennifer Pak. Thank you, Jennifer.
21: Thank you.
19: To get a better sense of the search and rescue efforts underway, Leila Peters-Yaya joins us now. She is the United Nations resident coordinator in Nepal. What have you heard in terms of what dangers people are facing in trying to make this a rescue effort a success?
4: So this is one of the most complex search and rescue operation because we're talking about the Himalayas. And we are still in the monsoon season. And so what happened, this flash flood has been horrific. The fact that we have over 40 kilometers, square kilometers of road destroyed. We have over 35 bridges destroyed of damage. So this has made the search, rescue and recovery operation very difficult. However, the government has mobilized security personnel. They have mobilized helicopters, and they have received some assistance from some member states. So they're doing all the efforts they can, but it's extremely, extremely difficult. It's raining. Over the last 48 hours, they have tried to reopen a road to reach an old road, a road that you use for hiking, to open it for small vehicles and motorbike. And it's been very, very complicated. It's to reach the people in the epicenter. All efforts are going to increase access. Access is the biggest challenge. And the weather is not helping us. The government has a whole team who is using satellite images to monitor in case we may have another flash flood. So this is being closely monitored. Warning systems are working because I was there when we had a warning system, and I can tell you everybody received the instruction through our mobile phone, and the internet now is working. So it's very, very complicated. Wow. And it's pouring rain, and landslides.
19: It sounds like the most challenging situation possible, considering everything that needs to get done. From what you know, is enough aid getting in right now?
4: I think we get what is needed. I'm going to talk about the aid. What is needed is we need funding. We need cash, because what we need to do in some of the areas, so the government has started providing cash transfer. We need to put back money into the hands of people so they can purchase goods. We have stores. So, for example, in one of the towns where the government has put sort of its headquarters for coordinating of the response is called Nouvakot. It has been affected. But when I went there, I saw a lot of stores still open, a lot of storekeepers. And so we need to make sure that the storekeepers who have full of goods are able to sell the goods. We have to make sure we don't destroy the local economy. And so what is needed today is heavy equipment. Yes, you know, and the government has specific needs. They need a freezer for conserving a dead body. They need DNA freezers. This is heavy equipment that they need. But, you know, all the supplies, non-food item, there is enough. So we don't want to have massive plane of being airlifted coming and landing in Kathmandu, because we will have problem distributing this aid because the roads access is complicated, and we need to hire trucks, van to bring that all this supply. So what we need is to put cash in the hands of people. We need to help the local economy, and we need to help the local suppliers.
19: That is United Nations resident coordinator in Nepal, Lila Peters-Yaya. Thank you very much for this information.

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1: Good morning. You're listening to Morning Edition on NHPR, news from New Hampshire and NPR. I'm Jessica Hunt. It's 7:43. Closing arguments are scheduled for today in the trial of Tupac Shakur's killing. The rap icon was gunned down in 1996 near the Las Vegas Strip in a gang-related altercation. We'll have more ahead at 7:50 this morning. 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
1: And here's the NHPR weather outlook as we move into September.
3: High pressure briefly moving in today brings fair weather conditions for much of the day. Some areas of fog this morning, some of it quite dense in places, so take extra care out on the roads this morning. Once this fog clears out by mid-morning, we'll see mostly sunny skies for the rest of the day. High temperatures for your Monday ranging from the lower 70s north in Berlin to the lower 80s south in Nashua. Rain chances return after midnight tonight as a warm front moves towards the state from our south, bringing increasingly cloudy skies overnight. The best chances for rain tonight stay over southern New Hampshire, though a few showers can't be ruled out further north. Patchy fog redevelops after midnight as well, with lows tonight down to the upper 40s north in Dummer to the upper 50s south in Exeter. The chance for hit or miss showers continues tomorrow, with the best chances for rain still over the southern part of the state. Cloudy skies with highs for Tuesday around 70 degrees south in Hillsborough to the lower 70s north in Gorham. For NHPR, this is meteorologist Madeline Smith reporting from the Mount Washington Observatory.
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5: It's Morning Edition from NPR News. I'm Leila Faldin.
6: And I'm A. Martinez. There are lots of changes we expect as we get older. More gray hairs, more wrinkles, a little less flexibility. Not me. Everyone else that gets older, but not me. Some symptoms, though, might take us by surprise. Take, for example, dry eyes. Turns out this chronic eye condition is very common, especially among women in perimenopause and beyond. Here's NPR's Maria Godoy.
5: Earlier this year, Hilda Hernandez-Nash was driving to work one morning when she noticed her eyes suddenly felt gritty and uncomfortable.
7: All of a sudden, I couldn't tolerate my contacts. My eyes just felt like it were sandpaper.
5: Within days, her eyes became red, watery, and swollen.
7: There was a point in time where my eyes felt like they couldn't focus, and I just didn't want to open my eyes. I couldn't tolerate light.
5: At first, Hernandez-Nash, who's in her late 40s, thought she might have some form of pink eye. But when she saw an eye doctor, she learned her symptoms all pointed to dry eyes, a condition many women experience as they enter perimenopause and beyond. Research suggests around half of all women in the menopausal transition years have symptoms.
8: Dry eye is incredibly common.
5: Lauren Gormley is an optometrist with the Wilmer Eye Institute at Johns Hopkins University. While men get dry eyes too,
8: large-scale studies have shown that the rate of dry eye in women over 50 is double the rate of dry eye in men over 50.
5: Gormley says the condition occurs when your eyes can't produce enough tears or your tears don't work correctly. And one of the most common causes is a problem with the oil glands in the eyelids that keep tears from drying up too fast.
8: The oil can be ineffective, the oil volume can be too low, the oil could be too thick, or the oil could not be able to be released into the tear film. And that is where the connection comes into menopause.
5: That's because sex hormones, in particular androgens, help regulate oil production in these glands. As androgen levels decline with age and menopause, the oil glands in eyes produce less and lower quality oil,
8: which then leads to faster evaporation of the tears and then increased inflammation of the ocular surface, which is really what dry eye is.
5: Kelly Nichols is dean of the School of Optometry at the University of Alabama at Birmingham. She says lots of other factors can also contribute to dry eyes.
0: Unfortunately, we're like around computers a lot all day, every day.
5: And when we stare at screens, we blink less frequently, so our tears don't spread as well. Wearing contacts can also cause dry eyes, as can many common medications like blood pressure drugs and antidepressants. So can allergies and skin conditions like rosacea. Nichols says research has shown dry eyes can influence quality of life, from being less functional at work to problems reading and driving.
0: I would say, you know, should you go to the doctor? Yes, because your eyes shouldn't impact your quality of life.
5: These days, there's a wide range of treatments for dry eyes, from at-home remedies like warm compresses and over-the-counter eye drops to prescription medications. There are also in-office procedures designed to help the oil glands in your eyelids work better, although those can be pricey and are often not covered by insurance. Nichols says it might take some trial and error with treatments before you finally find relief. Maria Godoy, NPR News.
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1: It's Morning Edition on NHPR. Good morning. I'm Jessica Hunt in for Rick Ganley. Coming up on Morning Edition, the Broadway debut of Major League Baseball player Jose Iglesias, known as Candelita. He'll be joining the Broadway show Buena Vista Social Club on stage. We'll hear more ahead this morning. 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
1: All Things Considered, this afternoon from 4 to 7, with Julia Barnett. Hope you can get outside today. Lots of sunshine, low humidity, temperatures in the 70s and low 80s. We will have rain moving in overnight for the middle of the week. Right now in Concord, it's 60. 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
10: Good morning. House lawmakers return for 1 week today before heading back home. On the agenda, a bill to extend government funding beyond the midterm elections. It's Morning Edition from NHPR. I'm Jessica Hunt, in for Rick Ganley. It was a weekend of violence by Israeli settlers against Palestinians in the Israeli-occupied West Bank. Israeli settlers also beat up a U.S. news team and the Palestinian woman they were interviewing. The U.S. struck Iranian targets in the Strait of Hormuz in its first attack in a month. Iran fired back at American bases in the region. And we explore why heat-related deaths go undercounted. It's Monday, August 31st. The news is next.
11: Live from NPR News in New York City, I'm Dwahli Saikautau. The U.S. has entered into a partnership with Venezuela that would give the U.S. control of much of its oil reserves. But NPR's Franco Ordonez reports the deal is raising new questions, such as what it means for democracy in Venezuela.
12: When the U.S. captured then-Venezuelan leader Nicolas Maduro, the administration outlined a three-phase strategy for Venezuela. It started with stabilization, then reviving the economy, and finally transition to new elections. Benjamin Gadan, who led the Venezuela portfolio in the Obama White House, says the deal throws that all into question and potentially changes Washington's priorities for Venezuela.
13: On that long list of U.S. considerations, democracy, we believe, was always the kind of guiding principle for U.S. policy. And now it has fallen either very low down that list or off that list entirely.
12: Gadan said Trump is signing a long-term deal that largely depends on the current regime staying in power. Franco Ordonez, NPR News.
11: A major bank in Israel says it will sever its working relationship with Palestinian banks this week. Now, six members of the U.S. Senate are urging Israel to maintain those ties, warning it could trigger a dangerous collapse in the Palestinian territory of the West Bank. NPR's Emily Feng reports.
14: The six Democratic senators include Elizabeth Warren on the Senate's Banking Committee, Jack Reed, a ranking member of the Armed Services Committee, and Mark Warner on the Intelligence Committee. They warned of a, quote, near-term crisis because come Tuesday, one of only two Israeli banks that provide a critical financial services lifeline for the West Bank to the outside world will cut its services to Palestinian banks. The second Israeli bank has said it will cut its ties in October. This banking uncertainty has led to a cash crisis in the Palestinian territory, compounding a dire economy, and the senators wrote, creating the risk of a black market. Emily Fang, NPR News, Washington.
11: Jury deliberations are about to start this morning in Massachusetts at the trial of Lindsay Clancy. The mother is charged with killing her three children. Deborah Becker with member station WBUR says jurors are examining several possible verdicts.
15: Among the possible verdicts are convictions of murder or manslaughter or not guilty because of Clancy's mental state. Her defense argues she should not be held criminally responsible because she was experiencing postpartum psychosis. Her attorney, Kevin Reddington, says he doesn't predict what a jury might do.
16: I never feel confident. I always just say, look, I try my case and I turn it over to a jury.
15: Prosecutors argue Clancy planned the killings and should be found guilty. The jury's deliberated for a day and a half so far. For NPR News, I'm Deborah Becker in Boston.
11: Across Asia, stocks were mixed. The Nikkei fell 93 points. The Hang Seng was down 17 points. 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
10: Live from NHPR News, I'm Jessica Hunt. A federal judge will hear an appeal this morning filed by a Concord-based voting rights group that is seeking to reinstate the use of school-issued IDs for registering and voting in New Hampshire. The lawsuit was filed by the Coalition for Open Democracy. It claims

0: Live from NPR News in Washington, I'm Dave Mattingly. Search teams in Nepal are still trying to locate thousands of people who remain missing 5 days after a glacier collapse triggered mudslides and flash flooding along the border with Tibet. More than 900 people are confirmed dead. Authorities in Arizona say more than a dozen people remain missing or unaccounted for following Saturday's flash flooding in the Grand Canyon. Heavy rains triggered the flooding along the Colorado River, leaving at least one person dead. Chris Clements with member station KNAU has more.
1: The flood swept down a creek bed to the Colorado River, splintering bridges, demolishing houses, and temporarily beaching boaters. The flood also mangled the only pipeline that delivers water from Roaring Springs to hotels and businesses on the South Rim. Officials say they used helicopters to evacuate more than 60 people from the bottom of the canyon, with more evacuations to follow. For NPR News, I'm Chris Clements in Flagstaff.
0: In Texas, nearly 2,000 homes and businesses are still without power following Friday's severe storms there. They left two people dead in the San Antonio area. Closing arguments are scheduled to begin today in Nevada in the trial of the man accused of orchestrating the 1996 slaying of hip-hop icon Tupac Shakur. This is NPR News.
2: Live from NHPR News, I'm Jessica Hunt. A federal judge in Concord is hearing arguments this morning over a recent ban on the use of school-issued photo IDs for voting in the state. As NHPR's Todd Bookman reports, a new law removed those IDs from the approved list, citing security concerns.
3: Since New Hampshire implemented voter ID rules in 2012, students have had the option of using high school or college IDs as long as they had a photo and expiration date. Recently, Governor Kelly Ayotte signed off on a bill removing school IDs from the approved list after Republicans in the State House argued they weren't as secure as government-issued IDs and that students are not a special class of voter. The Coalition for Open Democracy filed a lawsuit seeking to reinstate student IDs. It argues the law unfairly targets young voters in violation of the Constitution and that it was enacted despite any proof of voter fraud. A judge is hearing arguments on whether to issue an emergency injunction and reinstate the use of school IDs, though it isn't clear if that ruling could come down before the September 8th primary or November general election. Todd Bookman, NHPR News.
2: The New Hampshire Judicial Branch is rolling out a new online portal for looking up cases. The system, called Lucy, replaces a previous online tool that was considered outdated and came with limited search capabilities. The new service allows members of the public to look up available Superior Court cases and some district-level dockets. Juvenile and other confidential cases are not included. Lucy's $280,000 price tag was covered by a federal COVID stimulus grant. And looking in at sports this morning, the Yankees routed the Red Sox yesterday, 16-1. And the Red Sox open a 3-game series against Seattle today at Fenway. Should be a nice day for that game. Mostly sunny skies, highs in the 70s, low 80s south. Overnight in the 40s and 50s, rain showers are possible after midnight. And then on Tuesday, rain showers continue off and on. Otherwise, cool and cloudy, highs in the 70s. Right now, Lebanon, 58. Nashua, 62. And Concord, it's 61. It's 8:34. 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
5: It's Morning Edition from NPR News. I'm A. Martinez in Culver City, California. And I'm Leila Fadel in Washington, D.C. For the first time in nearly a month, the U.S. and Iran resumed their exchange of fire.
6: The U.S. said its forces attacked two Iranian launchers that were about to disperse sea mines into the Strait of Hormuz. That prompted Iran to retaliate by targeting U.S. bases in Jordan.
5: For more, we turn to NPR's Hadil El-Shalchi in Istanbul. Good morning, Hadil.
7: Good morning, Leila.
5: So what do we know about the attacks?
7: Well, we know that on Sunday, the Islamic Revolutionary Guard put out a statement saying that a U.S. drone attack had killed some of its troops on Larak Island. That's a strategically located island near the Strait of Hormuz that Iran uses as a military post. A little later, the U.S. military said in their statement it had struck those launch sites that you mentioned earlier after it had observed Iranian forces preparing to launch sea mines out into the Strait of Hormuz. According to Central Command spokesperson, the U.S. military had finished clearing sea mines from the Strait's international shipping routes just last week. Iran then retaliated by firing ballistic missiles at U.S. bases in Jordan. The Jordanian Armed Forces said today that they intercepted 8 missiles entering the country's airspace. And then also the UAE's Ministry of Defense said it intercepted drones coming from Iran. And then in a separate incident, a supertanker caught fire after being struck by 2 naval mines in the Strait of Hormuz. Iranian forces said the tanker had been trying to pass the waterway without permission and warned that any other vessel violating Iran's navigation restrictions would face similar consequences.
5: Okay, so does this mean we're back to seeing a wider wave of attacks and counterattacks coming?
7: I think right now it's too early to tell if this will turn into a full-blown, days-long exchange of attacks. But the rhetoric coming out of Iran is forceful after last night. In a statement today, the Iranian Ministry of Affairs said that Iran will, quote, not hesitate to exercise the inherent right of self-defense. And U.S. CENTCOM responded saying that Sunday's strikes were not an act of aggression, instead calling them, quote, limited and precise to prevent Iranian forces from laying more mines. But like you said earlier, these are the first strikes in around a month. The last time the U.S. launched a wave was on July 29th. And then a couple of days later, President Trump ordered U.S. forces to hold off on further attacks, saying that he had held conversations with leaders of Gulf countries. Like I mentioned, the UAE, Kuwait, Saudi Arabia, Bahrain, they've all had to bear the brunt of Iran's retaliations because Iran's been targeting U.S. bases and other assets in those countries.
5: Hadila, we're now entering the 7th month of this war. What has changed for Iran since then?
7: Well, I can tell you that one thing that has touched almost all Iranians is the worsening economic situation. The price of food, gas, the general cost of living just generally has skyrocketed. Some estimates show that inflation is nearly at 90% now. Last week, President Trump said he wanted to make that situation even worse by ramping up sanctions in Iran. Very little details were offered on, like, the practicalities of how this would work. Mm-hmm. Trump also said that he wasn't in a hurry to start talks with Iran. Iran's leaders have been emphasizing they won't reopen the Strait of Hormuz unless the U.S. fulfills promises it made in June after a ceasefire was announced. But maybe one very important consequence is that while one of the stated goals of going to war with Iran was regime change, the war seems to have more entrenched the government in Iran.
5: And NPR's Hadil El-Shalchi in Istanbul. Thank you, Hadil.
7: You're welcome.
8: Official government records show that heat contributes to some 1,700 deaths every year in the United States. But a new investigation from NPR and Boston University finds the number of deaths is likely thousands higher. Yet most of those deaths aren't recorded as heat-related in state or national counts. NPR's Alejandra Burunda is here to explain. So you partnered up with Boston University to do this research. What were you trying to figure out?
9: Yeah, so for years, federal records show that only a few hundred people each year were dying from heat. And those low numbers made it seem like heat wasn't really that big an issue. But as I was reporting, I kept hearing these stories of people dying during heat waves. And it just seemed like a much, much bigger issue than the numbers suggested. So I wanted to partner up with researchers from Boston University to figure out how many people were actually dying in the U.S.
8: All right, so what'd you find out?
9: So we found a really big undercount. We saw that on average since 2018, heat is probably contributing to about 9,000 deaths a year, sometimes more than 10,000. And even that's probably still an underestimate given some of the limitations of the data. Quinn Adams is an epidemiologist at BU, and she's one of our partners in this research. And she says climate change is making dangerous heat inescapable.
10: It affects everybody. no matter where you live, and it's becoming more and more frequent for everybody across the United States and across the world.
9: She says it's even more important than ever to accurately assess the impacts of heat because the danger is growing. And failing to do so in the past has created this blind spot about heat for policymakers. And she says a lot of places don't yet take heat seriously enough. And our investigation shows they really should.
8: Yeah, that is a very big undercount. So, I mean, how does that even happen? How do all these heat-related deaths just get missed in official records?
9: This is like the question for me, right? And the answer has to do with how these deaths get recorded in the first place. And mainly it's because the official numbers are calculated using tags for heat in a death record. But it can be hard for doctors or coroners or medical examiners to tag heat in those records if they're not actively looking for it. And here's Adams explaining how easily that can happen.
10: We know that during extreme heat events, a lot of people who do die because they have pre-existing conditions.
9: Yeah, so for example, say someone has heart disease. During a heat wave, their already stressed heart has to work harder to pump blood to their skin to cool down. So the heat might end up actually triggering something like a heart attack. But because heat doesn't leave a mark, the doctor in the ER only sees the heart attack.
10: And so when it's actually recorded as a death, it's never recorded as heat-related. It's whatever that underlying cause was.
9: And so when that happens thousands of times over and over, you end up with this significant undercount.
8: All right, that makes sense. Now that we have a better sense of how deadly heat can be, what's the next step?
9: This is the really important part, right? It's figuring out how to keep people alive. And we really hope that data like ours can help policymakers find a way to help keep people safe and keep track of whether those strategies are working at all. And there are a lot of places that have already started. For example, New York City and Phoenix, sometimes they can stop utility companies from shutting off power in hot weather. But solutions like those aren't happening everywhere. It's a real patchwork across the country.
8: And yet, just this year, I mean, I'm in Los Angeles. It's been boiling hot for seemingly all summer. I mean, it's been hot throughout the country, and people have died.
9: Yeah, it has been. And our investigation found that all kinds of people are in danger. Here's Adams again.
10: Most people do not see themselves as vulnerable to heat. They're like, oh, that's someone else. It's not me. But then push comes to shove, and it actually is you.
9: And what our data shows is that it's really time for all of us to take heat really seriously.
8: All right, that's NPR's Alejandra Burunda. Thanks a lot.
9: Thank you so much, Jay.
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2: 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You're listening to Morning Edition on NHPR. I'm Jessica Hunt. More than 60 years after SNAP began, a look at where the National Food Assistance Program started and where it's headed. Last year's tax and spending law restricted eligibility for SNAP, and enrollment has now dropped 13%, with more cuts on the way. You can hear more today after 8:50 on the Marketplace Morning Report on Morning Edition here on NHPR. 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
11: 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Journalist Annie Lowry calls it the time tax. 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She talks about who designed the system, who profits when you give up, and what it would take to get our time back. 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
2: 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And let's look now at our forecast from the Mount Washington Observatory.
12: A foggy Monday morning across New Hampshire, though once this clears by mid-morning, high pressure overhead will lead to fair weather conditions statewide for the rest of the day. Fog is quite dense in some spots this morning, so take your time out on the roads as necessary. Mostly sunny skies above by midday, with high temperatures for today in the lower 70s north in Lancaster to the lower 80s south in Concord. A warm front lifts north towards the state overnight tonight, bringing increasingly cloudy skies and a chance for scattered rain showers after midnight, mainly over southern New Hampshire. Patchy fog also returns after midnight with low temperatures for your Monday night in the upper 40s north in Littleton to the upper 50s south in Keene. A cloudy day in the forecast for tomorrow with rain showers continuing off and on through the day with the best chances staying over the southern half of the state. High temperatures for Tuesday only around 70 degrees south in Manchester to the lower 70s north in Errol. For NHPR, this is meteorologist Madeline Smith reporting from the Mount Washington Observatory.
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13: This Labor Day weekend, the Childhood Cancer Lifeline and YMCA Camp Coniston host their 30th annual Camp Winning Spirit, a camp for families who are currently living with a childhood cancer diagnosis. 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Sylvia Pelletier, president of the Childhood Cancer Lifeline, helped found the organization in 1995.
14: We recognize that while we were well connected at clinic and in our treatment centers, when we came home, we felt pretty isolated.
13: Even still, decades later, this isolation is still a concern for the organization and the families who use its services.
14: The change with social media, you would think would change that experience for families today, but we still hear that experience shared from families.
13: When a family reaches out to the Childhood Cancer Lifeline, Sylvia says the Lifeline will have an initial visit where they bring along a welcome package.
14: So all of our newly diagnosed families receive grocery cards, gasoline gift cards, and then an initial visit with someone to welcome them to figure out, you know, what supports might they be needed. Do they need some help connecting and getting signed up for children's Medicaid as secondary coverage? Do they need a laptop for their child to stay connected to school? What is it they need and how can we best be of support? So following that home visit, then they're kept in the loop for additional assistance. So gas cards throughout treatment, emergency funding as needed. So we pay mortgages, we pay rent, we pay expensive car repairs to help families stay intact and focused on what needs to be focused on, which is taking care of their child and their family and not worrying so much about the bills.
13: One of the biggest support systems the Lifeline provides is Camp Winning Spirit. Every Labor Day, Childhood Cancer Lifeline teams up with YMCA Camp Coniston and Grantham to host the families who receive support from the Lifeline. John Tilley, CEO of YMCA Camp Coniston, says that Winning Spirit functions similarly to a regular summer camp.
15: Archery, swimming, canoeing, we've got a ropes tower, we've got climbing. The kids love to participate in something that they call Pirate Night. They do it all of the time. But really, the activity at a well-run camp, and I think that Winning Spirit is an incredibly well-run camp, is talking to people. You know, it's in the moments of vulnerability when the sun goes down and the lights go out and parents are left in the lodge talking that they really feel connected to each other. Oftentimes, we get distracted by the fact that the activity is what they're doing, when in reality, what they're doing is belonging and connecting with others.
13: Sylvia says that one of the main driving factors behind the camp is to return some normalcy to a family dealing with a childhood cancer diagnosis.
14: When you're in treatment, there's a lot of hard. And when you show up at camp, you're a camper for a weekend, for free.
15: The kids who don't have a diagnosis also get to experience this with their siblings. And I think it means a lot to all the members of the family because they all get to share in it in a way that doesn't necessarily happen every day.
13: This sentiment is echoed by Carter Bascom, development director for YMCA Camp Coniston, who also previously served as a counselor at the camp.
16: I remember my first time experiencing Camp Winning Spirit and just seeing the joy and the care that not only the staff had for everyone, but also the families that were there. You could just see the smiles on their faces and you could tell that They were just really happy to be there.
13: The last stop of my tour of Camp Coniston was the Treehouse. Dedicated during their 100th year anniversary, the Treehouse serves as a dedication in memory of four campers at Winning Spirit.
15: We use it every day during the summertime for ecology, for bog walks, nature study, and then I think it serves as a really special anchor to the facility for all of the Winning Spirit families.
13: To find out more about Childhood Cancer Lifeline, head to nhpr.org. For NHPR, I'm Dan Cahill.
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17: I'm Peter O'Dowd. An investigation finds an audacious effort by Russian operatives to destabilize the country of Moldova on the western border of Ukraine.
18: What we found was a colossal effort tipping the country away from its pro-Western government, sending it more into the hands of the Kremlin.
17: What Russia's up to and why, next time, Here and Now.
2: Here and Now, coming up at noon today on NHPR. We've got a beautiful day in store for us for this last day of August. Clear skies, low humidity, lots of sunshine in the 70s and low 80s. Expecting rain to move in overnight after midnight. That's for the middle of the week. Right now in Concord, it's 63. It's 8:51. Good morning. 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

0: President Trump says his administration brokered a deal that gives the U.S. control of massive amounts of Venezuela's oil reserves. It's a joint venture with an unnamed private company. Morning Edition from NHPR. I'm Jessica Hunt, in for Rick Anley. In New Hampshire, a lot of political cachet with the last name Shaheen. NHPR's Todd Bookman reports on how that last name is shaping the race as Juan Shaheen retires from political office and her daughter looks to win a seat in Congress. In Nepal, hundreds of people working in hydropower tunnels are trapped by last week's floods. We hear about continuing search and rescue efforts from UN aid worker in Nepal. And Prince's estate opens his legendary music vault, releasing some of his never-heard-before recordings. It's Monday, August 31st, and the news is next.
1: Live from NPR News in New York City, I'm Dwahli Saikautel. The House of Representatives is back in session after a five-week recess. At the top of their agenda is passing a resolution to avoid a government shutdown. NPR congressional reporter Eric McDaniel says there's not much time left before midterm voting starts.
2: They're in a tough spot across the board. Americans are and have been upset about the cost of living, making it hard for Republicans to tout their legislative wins from last year, including changing rules for taxes on tips and creating tax-advantaged investment accounts for kids. Not something that directly, you know, addresses the ways people are feeling pinched. The GOP has largely focused on the attack, characterizing their Democratic opponents as communists, and they really only have a tiny slice of seats to spare in order to hold on to their majority.
1: He says the deadline for government funding to lapse is the end of September, and the funding vote this week would be a stopgap until December. The United Arab Emirates says its forces intercepted an Iranian drone today over its territorial waters. That attack came hours after the U.S. military struck Iranian rocket launchers in the Strait of Hormuz. NPR's Hadil Al-Shalchi is in Istanbul with the latest.
3: U.S. Central Command said it struck Iranian launchers after it, quote, observed Iranian forces preparing to launch rockets with sea mines into the Strait of Hormuz. According to CENTCOM, the U.S. military cleared sea mines from the Strait's international shipping routes last week. Iran's Revolutionary Guard said there were fatalities among their forces. Iran said it retaliated by firing ballistic missiles at U.S. bases in Jordan, and the Jordanian Armed Forces said they intercepted eight missiles that entered its airspace. This marks the first time the two countries exchanged fire in nearly a month. Hadil Al-Shalchi, NPR News, Istanbul.
1: The number of people missing from last week's tsunami of mud, rock, and ice at the border of Nepal and Tibet has now jumped to more than 4,200. NPR's Windsor Johnson reports the Trump administration says at least 85 Americans remain unaccounted for.
4: The State Department says its embassies in Kathmandu and Beijing are working with local officials as search and rescue operations continue. The U.S. also has a disaster response advisor on the ground, helping determine what kind of assistance is needed. Spokesperson Tommy Pigott tells ABC's This Week that millions of dollars in emergency aid have already been approved.
5: We have activated from the State Department $3.6 million in emergency humanitarian assistance. That includes up to 3 months of emergency food for up to 10,000 flood-affected households.
4: The money will also help restore damaged roads and provide specialized transportation to remote communities. Windsor Johnston, NPR News, Washington.
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0: Live from NHPR News, I'm Jessica Hunt. The Reach the Beach relay that started in Lancaster and ends in Hampton is officially canceled for 2026, according to WMUR. Earlier this summer, New Hampshire State Parks denied permits for the September event after Ragnar Events, who used to oversee the race, failed to pay $100,000 in fees from the previous year. Millennium Running will be taking over the event for 2027 and told WMUR they are not offering refunds for this year's racers, but will guarantee teams' entries for next year. Freshmen are getting ready to start college at campuses across the state this fall, including at the University of New Hampshire in Durham, where more than 2,000 first-year students enrolled in the class of 2030 moved in last week. Samantha Evans from Ware is one of them. She and her parents were taking a respite from the late August humidity on Friday to chat with NHPR about how she's feeling.
6: Excited and a little scared and a bunch of feelings, you know? But it's really exciting, and it's

0: a whole new chapter, and I really prepared, hopefully.
1: Evan says she wants to study communications and is interested in getting involved with theater on campus. She likes that UNH is close to home and puts a big emphasis on things like protecting the environment and sustainability. Expect flight delays in and out of Logan Airport in Boston for the next 2.5 months. That's because a main runway will be closed for construction. For the New England News Collaborative, WBUR's Dan Guzman explains why.
2: The closure is part of an ongoing safety project to extend both ends of runway 927, giving planes more room in an emergency so they don't run into Boston Harbor.
3: This is a very complex project. If you think about it, you're essentially building a bridge deck over the water that is supporting heavy aircraft loading. And we're doing it in 275-day windows.
2: Sarah Denichuk is the Deputy Director of Airfield Projects at Logan. She says construction last year helped in the planning for this year.
3: I think we've tried to do a good job to mitigate the bulk of those delays. And I think we took some of what we learned last year and even the airlines. How do we get this to work a little bit better?
2: Work should be wrapped up a couple of weeks before Thanksgiving. For the New England News Collaborative, I'm Dan Guzman.
1: And in the forecast, we start the week with lots of sunshine and highs in the 70s, low 80s south today. Overnight, it'll drop into the 40s and 50s with rain showers arriving after midnight, especially for southern New Hampshire. Those will continue into Tuesday with highs in the 70s. On Tuesday, cloudy skies and rain showers. Right now, Littleton 57, in Portsmouth it's 67, in Concord it's 65. 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

0: It's 9:19, and this is Morning Edition on NHPR. I'm Jessica Hunt, in for Rick Ganley. Good morning. The search for survivors continues along the Nepal-Tibet border following last week's catastrophic flooding. State Department spokesman Tommy Pigott tells ABC News help is on the way.
1: $3.6 million in emergency humanitarian assistance. That includes up to 3 months of emergency food for up to 10,000 flood-affected households.
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0: Hope you can get outside today. 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Enjoy the last day of August with clear skies, low humidity, temperatures in the 70s and low 80s. We do have rain moving in overnight for the middle of the week, and it will continue for Tuesday. Right now in Concord, it's 66. 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
0: This is Morning Edition on NHPR. In New Hampshire, there are a few names with as much political cachet as Shaheen, as in Jean Shaheen, the former governor and U.S. senator. She's ending her career after 3 decades of reshaping the state's Democratic Party. Now another Shaheen, her daughter Stephanie, is looking to win a seat in Congress in her first run for major office. NHPR's Todd Bookman reports on how that last name is shaping the race.
4: Not every politician has walk-up music. Jean Shaheen does. When she comes out on stage for political rallies in New Hampshire, Tina Turner is never far behind. Shaheen is the most successful Democratic political figure in modern New Hampshire. She created a blueprint for winning elections that others have followed. But in a moment when the status quo, the establishment, the entitled, are all non grata in politics, it's no surprise her daughter is trying to build her own name.
5: New Hampshire is my home. I raised my family here, grew my small business here, and I will never stop fighting for our state or for you.
4: When Stephanie Shaheen talks about her campaign for Congress, she stresses her roots and her record, her time serving on the Portsmouth City Council and Police Commission. And also, she focuses a lot on health care, about how her daughter's experience drives the need to fix the system.
5: My daughter Ellie has type 1 diabetes. We're still fighting with insurance companies to cover prescriptions she needs because of the incurable disease she's had for 18 years. Our healthcare system
4: Stephanie Shaheen's own business career is very much centered around diabetes advocacy. She co-founded a health tech company focused on nutrition. Her name is on its patent. Shaheen also wrote a book about her daughter's companion dog. And for 7 years, she was a consultant for a federally funded biotech project in the Manchester Mill Yard, run by Dean Kamen, getting paid six figures. Kamen is a longtime ally to her mother, and the senator has vocally backed the Mill Yard effort, called ARMY. Jean Shaheen has said it was Kamen's decision to hire Stephanie. So in terms of biography, Stephanie Shaheen points to her own accomplishments, her own identity. And yet, there's no way to avoid the connection to her mom. For some voters, they're fine with that.
6: I see it as an asset to get unelected. I understand that I understand the hesitation to have dynasties, but I think winning right now is the most important thing.
4: This is James Shanley, a former chef. He attended a recent Stephanie Shaheen house party. And like many of her supporters, sees the name as a benefit. At a time when Democrats are looking for every advantage in the midterms, a well-known last name could be just one more asset on Election Day. To her competitors, though, it's an opening.
7: Stephanie's the kind of person that was born on third base.
8: And thought she hit a triple.
9: I want a fighter, not a fancy last name.
4: This is from a recent ad from the Maura Sullivan campaign. Sullivan, a veteran, ran for this seat 8 years ago and is now running neck and neck with Shaheen in the polls. Sullivan is leaning into the idea that nepotism in politics, be it Kennedy, Bush, Sununu, it's got to stop. Ann Williams is a Sullivan backer. At a recent event, she said the Shaheen name actually isn't a factor for her in this election.
10: For me, the name means it's a name. But I think she's a very competent person. I just don't think her resume stacks up to Moore's. So it was an easy decision for me.
4: Williams is following the congressional race closely. In reality, there are going to be plenty of other voters who enter the booth on September 8th, see Shaheen on the ballot, and decide how to vote on the spot based on how they feel about her mom. And none of this name-calling, name-checking, or whatever actually tells us what Stephanie Shaheen stands for, how her politics may differ from her mother's.
11: Both mother and daughter made it very clear there's no bad blood, but they also say just because they're family doesn't mean they're going to agree on everything.
4: Last November, there was a minor political rift between the Shaheens. Senator Shaheen helped broker a deal to reopen the government after a lengthy shutdown. Stephanie Shaheen said she opposed the move. Both spoke to WMUR about the disagreement.
12: She's still her daughter's top supporter.
13: Stephanie is very independent. That's what's going to make her an excellent congresswoman.
4: Other candidates are raising questions about Stephanie Shaheen that have nothing to do with her last name.
14: Maura Sullivan got in, Stephanie Shaheen got in, and then I got in. And I got in because I think they're wonderful, and to me they represented two sides of the exact same coin.
4: Carly Berriant is running for Congress after serving as Hampton's Select Board Chair. Outside of that town, her name lacked pretty much any recognition until she jumped in the race. Her campaign, which has seen recent polling momentum, is built around her identity as a kind of happy warrior for progressive causes. In contrast to someone like Shaheen, she wants people to see her as a true outsider who's built a campaign from scratch.
14: We have so much power. And anybody who's telling you a story that's like, oh, this race is over, oh, someone else is going to win, they're not on our side, guys. They're not telling the right story. We have the opportunity here to write a very different ending to the Trump story. This is not about him. It is about us.
4: At the Berriant event, Amy Lloyd of Hampton said she's been back and forth between Berriant and Shaheen. She likes both of their backgrounds, even if one is more well-known.
15: I'm a little Machiavellian about this. I love her experience because I'm sure her mom can help inform her experience for after all those years. That's not a deciding thing for me, though. It really is. Who can win?
4: One Shaheen has a track record of doing just that. The other is trying to prove she's more than just a name. Todd Bookman, NHPR News.
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16: When politicians talk about America's working class, they often mean blue-collar workers without college degrees. 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
16: I'm Amory Sievertson, America's new working class. 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
0: 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It's ahead at 2 o'clock this afternoon on NHPR. We've got news next from NPR and Cosmically Curious coming up shortly. 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
1: Good morning. You're listening to Morning Edition on NHPR. I'm Jessica Hunt. It's 9:42. Closing arguments are scheduled for today in the trial of Tupac Shakur's killing. The rap icon was gunned down in 1996 near the Las Vegas Strip. We'll learn more ahead at 9:50 this morning. 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
2: 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Journalist Annie Lowry calls it the time tax. 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
1: 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And here's the NHPR weather outlook from the Mount Washington Observatory as we move into September.
3: High pressure briefly moving in today brings fair weather conditions for much of the day. Some areas of fog this morning, some of it quite dense in places, so take extra care out on the roads this morning. Once this fog clears out by mid-morning, we'll see mostly sunny skies for the rest of the day. High temperatures for your Monday ranging from the lower 70s north in Berlin to the lower 80s south in Nashua. Rain chances return after midnight tonight as a warm front moves towards the state from our south, bringing increasingly cloudy skies overnight. The best chances for rain tonight stay over southern New Hampshire, though a few showers can't be ruled out further north. Patchy fog redevelops after midnight as well, with lows tonight down to the upper 40s north in Dummer to the upper 50s south in Exeter. The chance for hit or miss showers continues tomorrow, with the best chances for rain still over the southern part of the state. Cloudy skies with highs for Tuesday around 70 degrees south in Hillsborough to the lower 70s north in Gorham. For NHPR, this is meteorologist Madeline Smith reporting from the Mount Washington Observatory.
1: And right now in Berlin, 55. In Rochester, it's 65. In Concord, it's 67. This is NHPR. Good morning. It's 9:45.
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5: It's Morning Edition from NPR News. I'm Leila Fadel.
6: And I'm A. Martinez. There are lots of changes we expect as we get older. More gray hairs, more wrinkles, a little less flexibility. Not me. Everyone else that gets older, but not me. Some symptoms, though, might take us by surprise. Take, for example, dry eyes. Turns out this chronic eye condition is very common, especially among women in perimenopause and beyond. Here's NPR's Maria Godoy.
7: Earlier this year, Hilda Hernandez-Nash was driving to work one morning when she noticed her eyes suddenly felt gritty and uncomfortable.
8: All of a sudden, I couldn't tolerate my contacts. My eyes just felt like it were sandpaper.
7: Within days, her eyes became red, watery, and swollen.
8: There was a point in time where my eyes felt like they couldn't focus, and I just didn't want to open my eyes. I couldn't tolerate light.
7: At first, Hernandez-Nash, who's in her late 40s, thought she might have some form of pink eye. But when she saw an eye doctor, she learned her symptoms all pointed to dry eyes, a condition many women experience as they enter perimenopause and beyond. Research suggests around half of all women in the menopausal transition years have symptoms.
9: Dry eye is incredibly common.
7: Lauren Gormley is an optometrist with the Wilmer Eye Institute at Johns Hopkins University. While men get dry eyes too,
9: large-scale studies have shown that the rate of dry eye in women over 50 is double the rate of dry eye in men over 50.
7: Gormley says the condition occurs when your eyes can't produce enough tears or your tears don't work correctly. And one of the most common causes is a problem with the oil glands in the eyelids that keep tears from drying up too fast.
9: The oil can be ineffective, the oil volume can be too low, the oil could be too thick, or the oil could not be able to be released into the tear film. And that is where the connection comes into menopause.
7: That's because sex hormones, in particular androgens, help regulate oil production in these glands. As androgen levels decline with age and menopause, the oil glands in eyes produce less and lower quality oil,
9: which then leads to faster evaporation of the tears and then increased inflammation of the ocular surface, which is really what dry eye is.
7: Kelly Nichols is dean of the School of Optometry at the University of Alabama at Birmingham. She says lots of other factors can also contribute to dry eyes.
0: Unfortunately, we're like around computers a lot all day, every day.
7: And when we stare at screens, we blink less frequently, so our tears don't spread as well. Wearing contacts can also cause dry eyes, as can many common medications like blood pressure drugs and antidepressants. So can allergies and skin conditions like rosacea. Nichols says research has shown dry eyes can influence quality of life, from being less functional at work to problems reading and driving.
0: I would say, you know, should you go to the doctor? Yes, because your eyes shouldn't impact your quality of life.
7: These days, there's a wide range of treatments for dry eyes, from at-home remedies like warm compresses and over-the-counter eye drops to prescription medications. There are also in-office procedures designed to help the oil glands in your eyelids work better, although those can be pricey and are often not covered by insurance. Nichols says it might take some trial and error with treatments before you finally find relief. Maria Godoy, NPR News.
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0: 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The country singer and rapper wants us to remember our history accurately.
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0: On the Sunday Story from Up First, Shaboozey talks about his latest album and the black roots of country music. 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This is Morning Edition from NPR News. I'm Amy Martinez.
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12: In the courtroom, judges are treated with reverence. Beneath the formality, what's life really like as a judge? 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
2: 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An investigation finds an audacious effort by Russian operatives to destabilize the country of Moldova on the western border of Ukraine.
3: What we found was a colossal effort tipping the country away from its pro-Western government, sending it more into the hands of the Kremlin.
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14: How can a mystery shape a family for generations? As DNA reveals more family secrets than ever, one set of siblings tells their story. From WAMU and NPR in Washington, this is 1A. Hi, I'm Jen White. Today on 1A, when a DNA test connected two long-lost sisters, it cracked open a shared history that had been buried for decades. Their mother was sent to a home for unwed mothers in the 60s, where she placed a child for adoption. Half a century later, the sisters found each other, but their mom's past continues to shape them. And maternity homes, as they're now known, are growing in the wake of the Dobbs decision. We listen back to this conversation we had with both sisters, and we hear your stories of discovering your family's past through DNA testing. That's coming up after this news.

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1: Deaths related to heat are being undercounted in the United States. Good afternoon. You're listening to Here and Now on NHPR. I'm Joe Bainline. Thanks for joining me this afternoon. That's the result of an investigation between NPR and Boston University. More ahead during this hour of Here and Now. Also ahead this hour, on Friday, a military judge ruled that confessions the FBI obtained from the accused 9/11 mastermind cannot be used in his trial. 25 years after nearly 3,000 people died in the attacks in New York, Pennsylvania, and the Pentagon. Bill Gates is calling on governments to regulate AI technology, from keeping some jobs off limits to AI to taxing AI tokens and robots. And the New Hampshire Judicial Branch is rolling out a new online portal for looking up cases. There could be a spotty shower or two tonight. Your forecast is ahead after this news here on NHPR.
14: Live from NPR News, I'm Lakshmi Singh. The United States is in a new partnership now with Venezuela that would give the Trump administration control of much of the Latin American country's oil reserves. But NPR's Frank Ordonez reports the deal is raising new questions, such as, what does it mean for democracy in Venezuela?
15: When the U.S. captured then-Venezuelan leader Nicolas Maduro, the administration outlined a three-phase strategy for Venezuela. It started with stabilization, then reviving the economy, and finally transition to new elections. Benjamin Gadan, who led the Venezuela portfolio in the Obama White House, says the deal throws that all into question and potentially changes Washington's priorities for Venezuela.

0: claims of responsibility or reports of casualties or severe damage. Yesterday, the U.S. military struck Iranian rocket launchers on an Iranian island. The U.S. and Israel initiated the war with Iran more than 6 months ago. The forecast calls for more storms at the Grand Canyon, which means a threat of more major floods like the one that claimed at least two lives over the weekend, according to the National Park Service. More than a dozen people are also unaccounted for. At least 60 individuals were airlifted to safety. Gabe Berkman says he was among the campers near Phantom Ranch who was lucky to get out.
1: If they hadn't told us to evacuate when they did, I think it would have been a lot of people wouldn't have made it.
0: Emergency water restrictions are now in effect after the only water pipeline for tourists and residents in the canyon was destroyed. Jury deliberations have resumed in Massachusetts in Lindsay Clancy's trial. She is charged with killing her three young children. Deborah Becker with Member Station WBUR says jurors are examining several options.
2: Among the possible verdicts are convictions of murder or manslaughter or not guilty because of Clancy's mental state. Her defense argues she should not be held criminally responsible because she was experiencing postpartum psychosis. Her attorney, Kevin Reddington, says he doesn't predict what a jury might do.
3: I never feel confident. I always just say, look, I try my case and I turn it over to a jury.
2: Prosecutors argue Clancy planned the killings and should be found guilty. For NPR News, I'm Deborah Becker in Boston.
0: From Washington, this is NPR News.
4: Live from NHPR News, I'm Joe Bainline. The New Hampshire Judicial Branch is rolling out a new online portal for looking up cases. The system, called Lucy, replaces a previous online tool that was considered outdated and came with limited search capabilities. The new service allows members of the public to look up available Superior Court cases and some district-level dockets. Juvenile and other confidential cases are not included. Lucy's $280,000 price tag was covered by a federal COVID stimulus grant. First-year college students moved into the University of New Hampshire this past week. NHPR's Kate Dario stopped by the campus to see how they were feeling.
5: The state's flagship campus is buzzing with eager 18-year-olds, nervous parents, and upperclassmen in neon Wildcat Welcome Crew t-shirts Friday. Tessa Therion is a first-year student from Methuen, Massachusetts. Her experience has been smooth sailing so far.
6: I got all my stuff to my room in maybe 10, 15 minutes once we parked the car. I had to register my key. I went, I opened my dorm, it was awesome. Other than that, it was super easy. I had a great first night, I met a bunch of girls, we had so much fun.
5: Therion says she plans on studying business administration. She fell in love with UNH when she first toured because of how pretty the campus was and how happy the student body seemed. Kate Dario, NHPR News.
4: And the Reach the Beach relay that starts in Lancaster and ends in Hampton is officially canceled for 2026, according to WMUR. Earlier this summer, New Hampshire State Parks denied permits for the September event after Ragnar Events, who used to oversee the race, failed to pay $100,000 in fees from the previous year. Millennium Running will be taking over the event for 2027 and told WMUR they are not offering refunds for this year's racers, but will guarantee teams entry for next year. Mostly sunny skies today, highs in the lower 70s to lower 80s. Clouds increase tonight. Some patchy fog after midnight. Chance of showers after midnight. Lows in the upper 40s to upper 50s. Mostly cloudy tomorrow. Another chance of showers with highs around 70. 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
9: I'm Peter O'Dowd in Phoenix. This is Here and Now. Tulsa, Oklahoma is feeling the heat today with temperatures expected to soar above 100 degrees. A powerful heat dome is parked over the state and also hovering over the mid-Atlantic and southeast this week. We know heat like that can be deadly, but just how deadly is not as clear. That's the subject of a new investigation from NPR and Boston University that finds heat deaths in the U.S. are chronically undercounted. Quinn Adams is a research scientist at Boston University School of Public Health at the Center for Climate and Health. She is a lead partner in the investigation. Quinn, welcome.
10: Thank you so much for having me. Glad to be here.
9: So as NPR is pointing out today, the official tally of heat-related

0: Marks, we have the latest from Jeff London.
1: It was to be a nine-month-long celebration of Galliano's designs by the Met's Costume Institute, with Galliano the honored guest at the Met Gala to kick it off. But the disapproval was immediate and fierce. Galliano was convicted of an anti-Semitic hate crime in a French court in 2011 after two incidents at a bar in Paris and a video which circulated where he said, "I love Hitler," among other remarks. He was fired from Dior and underwent rehab. The Met's director, Max Hollein, said, quote, "Following thoughtful discussions with John Galliano, we have together decided not to proceed with the exhibition." For NPR News, I'm Jeff London in New York.
0: International soccer star Lionel Messi says he is retiring. From Washington, this is NPR News.
2: Live from NPR News, I'm Joe Bainline. Expect flight delays in and out of Logan Airport in Boston for the next 2.5 months. That's because a main runway will be closed for construction. For the New England News Collaborative, WBUR's Dan Guzman explains why.
3: The closure is part of an ongoing safety project to extend both ends of runway 927, giving planes more room in an emergency so they don't run into Boston Harbor.
4: This is a very complex project. If you think about it, you're essentially building a bridge deck over the water that is supporting heavy aircraft loading. And we're doing it in 275-day windows.
3: Sarah Denichuk is the Deputy Director of Airfield Projects at Logan. She says construction last year helped in the planning for this year.
4: I think we've tried to do a good job to mitigate the bulk of those delays. And I think we took some of what we learned last year and even the airlines. How do we get this to work a little bit better?
3: Work should be wrapped up a couple of weeks before Thanksgiving. For the New England News Collaborative, I'm Dan Guzman.
2: Freshmen are getting ready to start college at campuses across the state this fall, including at the University of New Hampshire in Durham, where more than 2,000 first-year students enrolled in the class 2030 moved in last week. Samantha Evans from Ware is one of them. She and her parents were taking a respite from the late August humidity Friday to chat with NHPR about how she's feeling.
5: Excited and a little scared and a bunch of feelings, you know. But it's really exciting and it's a whole new chapter and I'm really prepared, hopefully.
2: Evans says she wants to study communication and is interested in getting involved with theater on campus. She likes that UNH is close to home and puts a big emphasis on things like protecting the environment and sustainability. Mostly sunny skies today. We'll see highs in the lower 70s to lower 80s. Clouds increase tonight. Some patchy fog after midnight. Chance of showers after midnight. Lows in the upper 40s to upper 50s. Morning fog tomorrow. See mostly cloudy skies. In the afternoon, another chance of showers with highs around 70 degrees. 65 in Colebrook, 75 in Concord and Manchester, 74 in Keene. 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
0: I'm Indira Lakshmanan in Boston. This is Here and Now. Two people are confirmed dead and more than a dozen are missing in the Grand Canyon after flash flooding along the Colorado River on Saturday. Let's get the latest from Chris Clements at member station KNAU in Flagstaff, Arizona, not far from the southern rim of the canyon. Chris, thanks for joining us.
8: Thanks for having me.
0: So it's monsoon season in Arizona, and this flash flood was driven by torrential rains. Are floods like these common in this area this time of year, or were there other factors at play in this flood?
8: That's a good question. Yes, now they're very common in this area. What's somewhat more uncommon is for the level of rainfall that occurred to drop on this specific part of the Grand Canyon. And part of the contributing factor for the floods that we're seeing is that rain fell on a burn scar from the 2025 Dragon Bravo fire. And that led to a lot of the moisture that we saw coming through the canyon.
0: So were there any warnings issued to hikers, or was this unforeseeable?
8: It's unclear at this time. We're still gathering information ourselves. But what is clear is that around Saturday afternoon, the National Weather Service issued a flash flood warning. And around that same time, a thunderstorm dropped about a half an inch to an inch of rain on this segment of the Grand Canyon, a part that really doesn't see a lot of rainfall typically, and that is incredibly rocky and

0: Here and Now is a production of NPR and WBUR. I'm Peter O'Dowd in Phoenix.
1: I'm Indira Lakshmanan in Boston. It's Here and Now.
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16: When politicians talk about America's working class, they often mean blue-collar workers without college degrees. But does that still fit?
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16: I'm Meghna Chakrabarty. 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
20: Live from NPR News, I'm Lakshmi Singh. The United States and Iran have exchanged direct fire for the first time in nearly a month. NPR's Hadil Alshalchi has more from Istanbul.
21: The U.S. military said in their statement it had struck those launch sites after it had observed Iranian forces preparing to launch sea mines out into the Strait of Hormuz. Iran then retaliated by firing ballistic missiles at U.S. bases in Jordan. The Jordanian Armed Forces said today that they intercepted 8 missiles entering the country's airspace. And then also the UAE's Ministry of Defense said it intercepted drones coming from Iran.
20: NPR's Hadil Alshalchi reporting. Global oil prices jumped this morning as President Trump threatened new strikes against Iran. Major U.S. market indices retreated. The war, as well as Trump's global tariffs, are casting a long shadow over this week's G20 meeting of finance ministers in North Carolina. Treasury Secretary Scott Bessent said at the opening that he wanted to focus on growing the economy and reining in debt. Members of the House are back at work today after a 5-week recess. NPR's Eric McDaniel reports one of the top priorities facing Congress is funding the federal government.
22: As of this moment, the deadline for the funding to lapse is the end of September. But the funding vote this week would be a stopgap, continuing government funding until December. It would avoid a shutdown during the midterm elections, which seems to be a bipartisan wish. The package has already passed the Senate, so this vote is the last stop before it heads to the president's desk for a signature. We've already seen 2 record-setting federal government shutdowns in the second Trump administration. The House might also vote on a censure resolution resolution targeted at Chuck Edwards, a North Carolina Republican, who dropped his re-election bid after the House Ethics Committee found that Edwards may have created or fostered a hostile work environment and engaged in sexual harassment. He denies wrongdoing. Eric McDaniel, NPR News, Washington.
20: In Las Vegas today, closing arguments are underway at the trial of Dwayne Davis. He is accused of orchestrating the 1996 drive-by killing of rap icon Tupac Shakur. Steve Futterman is in Las Vegas with this update.
0: Prosecutors claim Dwayne Davis planned the killing of Tupac.

0: of the day, deliberations should be underway. For NPR News, I'm Steve Futterman in Las Vegas.
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2: This is Asian View from NHK Rural Japan. I'm Hiroko Kitadai. The death toll from Wednesday's massive flash flooding in a border region between Nepal and China has reached 797, with more than 3,000 people missing. Nepali officials say 781 people have died and 2,502 are missing in Nepal. Five Japanese remain unaccounted for. Chinese state-run media say 16 individuals are dead and 546 remain missing in China. Nepal has dispatched nearly 10,000 military and other personnel to flood-stricken areas. They are using helicopters and other equipment to scour the terrain for the missing. A Japanese researcher who narrowly escaped last week's flash flooding in Nepal has shared the horror of what she witnessed. Hoshi Izumi spoke to NHK in the Nepali capital Kathmandu on Sunday, 4 days after the disaster. Hoshi, a scholar of Tibetan languages and cultures, crossed into Nepal from China's Tibet Autonomous Region. Hoshi said a massive mudslide took place on Wednesday morning while she was in a vehicle about 70 kilometers from the border region. Hoshi said the flood washed away a bridge her vehicle had just crossed. She said she could have been engulfed by the wall of water if her trip had been delayed. Japan's self-defense forces will soon be heading to Indonesia to help tackle massive forest fires. Japan's defense minister Koizumi Shinjiro made the announcement on Friday. He said he ordered the SDF to carry out international disaster relief operations in response to a request from the Indonesian government. The ministry sends a maritime self-defense force transport vessel carrying three ground self-defense force helicopters will leave as soon as preparations are completed. We are broadcasting from NHK in Tokyo.
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4: This is On Point. I'm Meghna Chakrabarty. Coketown, England. A town of machinery and chimneys. A town of red brick, or of brick that would have been red if the smoke and ashes had allowed it. Well, Coketown is a creation of Charles Dickens in his 1854 book, Hard Times. It's actually one of my favorite Dickens books. And he didn't have to look far for inspiration, because hundreds of Coketowns were very real in mid-19th century Britain. But it took Dickens's special genius to give us what I think is one of the most evocative descriptions of working-class life in the Industrial Revolution. He writes, quote, "Coketown was vast piles of buildings where the piston of the steam engine worked monotonously up and down like the head of an elephant in a state of melancholy madness. It contained several large streets, all very like one another, and many small streets, still more like one another, inhabited by people equally like one another, who all went in and out at the same hours, with the same sound, upon the same pavements, to do the same work, and to whom every day was the same as yesterday and tomorrow." End quote. Well, the concept of the working class has been inextricably tied to industry ever since its first usage more than 100 years before Dickens wrote Hard Times. In 1757, a guy with the wonderful name Malachi Postlethwaite, he was real, not a Dickens creation, well, Malachi published the term working class in his Universal Dictionary of Trade and Commerce. And he used it to describe a new category of people who were not subsistence farmers, they weren't artisans or journeymen, and they certainly were not landed gentry or the aristocracy. as the Industrial Revolution produced a bewildering

0: on the next Fresh Air, why do Americans spend so much time waiting? On hold, in waiting rooms, filling out paperwork. Journalist Annie Lowry calls it the time tax, and she says the difficulty is often the point. She talks about who designed the system, who profits when you give up, and what it would take to get our time back. Join us.
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13: Good afternoon. A new agreement giving the U.S. access to lots of Venezuelan oil could provide a political boost for Venezuela's deeply unpopular authoritarian regime.
14: They do not want to relinquish power. They know that pleasing the Trump administration and getting U.S. investment is key.
13: It's Monday, August 31st, and it's All Things Considered on NHPR. I'm Julia Barnett. Thank you for being here. Meanwhile, it may actually be years before any oil gets to U.S. gas pumps. That's in this hour of All Things Considered. Also, the prediction market site Kalshi has banned former Congressman George Santos for life. And former Vice President Kamala Harris has endorsed Congressman Chris Pappas in his run for Senate. But first, we'll get the latest from NPR.
15: Live from NPR News, I'm Lakshmi Singh. More than a dozen people are still unaccounted for in the Grand Canyon in the aftermath of flash flooding along the Colorado River Saturday. At least two people have died. Chris Clements of member station KNAU in Flagstaff, Arizona, spoke to NPR's Here and Now.
16: Right now, the American Red Cross is holding a staging area, if you will, at a cafeteria on the South Rim for those who've been affected, for evacuees. There's another staging area in Grand Canyon Village, and rescue operations are underway as we speak. And folks have already said, officials have said this morning, that the rainfall that we're seeing today and probably the rest of the week is going to impact their efforts.
15: That's KNAU's Chris Clements. Rescuers in Nepal are racing to reach hundreds of flood victims believed trapped in tunnels at hydropower sites. The death toll in Nepal and China surpasses 950, with thousands more still unaccounted for. The U.S. has entered into a partnership with Venezuela that would give the U.S. control of much of its oil reserves. And Pierre Frank Ordonez reports the deal is raising new questions, such as what it means for democracy in Venezuela.
17: When the U.S. captured then-Venezuelan leader Nicolas Maduro, the administration outlined a three-phase strategy for Venezuela. It started with stabilization, then reviving the economy, and finally transition to new elections. Benjamin Gadan, who led the Venezuela portfolio in the Obama White House, says the deal throws that all into question and potentially changes Washington's priorities for Venezuela.
18: On that long list of U.S. considerations, democracy, we believe, was always the kind of guiding principle for U.S. policy. And now it has fallen either very low down that list or off that list entirely.
17: Gadan said Trump is signing a long-term deal that largely depends on the current regime staying in power. Franco Ordonez, NPR News.
15: Soccer great Lionel Messi has announced his retirement from international soccer, saying that he has nothing left to give and that the time has come. John Bartlett has details.
19: Messi retires as Argentina's most capped player, the country's top scorer, and a World Cup winner with the national team in the 2022 tournament in Qatar. He originally retired from international soccer in 2016 before reversing his decision and continuing to play for La Albiceleste, as Argentina's national team are known, and ascended to near immortal status in his home country when he lifted the World Cup 6 years later, Argentina's first title since 1986. Messi won the Ballon d'Or, soccer's most coveted individual honour, a record 8 times, as well as dozens of trophies during his club career with Spanish giants Barcelona and French champions Paris Saint-Germain. 39-year-old Messi will continue to play for Inter Miami in Major League Soccer. For NPR News, I'm John Bartlett.
15: This is NPR News.
13: Live from NHPR News, I'm Julia Barnett. With state primary day next Tuesday, candidates in most major races will debate on WMUR-TV this week. As NHPR's Josh Rogers reports, Republicans running in the 2nd Congressional District, Lily Tang Williams and Victor Orlando, kick things off tonight at 8.
20: Candidates in the crowded and contentious open seat race in the 1st Congressional District will be at center stage on WMUR this week. Republicans Anthony DiLorenzo, Holly Novoletsky, and Brian Cole are slated to debate Wednesday, while Democrats Maura Sullivan, Stephanie Shaheen, Carly Barrient, Christian Yarudi, and Sarah Chudzinski debate Thursday. 2nd District incumbent U.S. Rep. Maggie Goodlander will meanwhile

0: Good afternoon. Coming up on All Things Considered, we get the latest on the floods in Nepal, where authorities now say more than 4,000 people are currently considered missing, which is a sharp rise from previous figures. A check-in in the next hour of the program. It's 4:48 now. 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Let's check in now on the forecast. This afternoon, Misha Lafer is here from the Mount Washington Observatory.
1: A warm front to our south will bring increasingly cloudy conditions tonight as a chance for showers grows going into tomorrow. After a relatively clear afternoon, partly cloudy conditions will develop this evening with a slight chance of showers emerging north in Berlin and showers likely south in Nahuxet after midnight. Patches of fog will develop overnight while temperatures reach lows in the upper 40s north and upper 50s south. Pack your umbrella tomorrow, as showers are expected to continue through the day under mostly cloudy skies. Showers will be likely in the south, with the chance of showers increasing from a slight chance to a chance in the north. Temperatures across the state will reach a high of around 70. For NHPR, this is meteorologist Misha Lafer reporting from the Mount Washington Observatory.
0: Thanks, Misha. And right now in Berlin, it's 73 degrees. In Concord, it's 80. And in Exeter, it's 76. What issues matter most to you ahead of the midterms? Join The Middle with Jeremy Hobson live at the Music Hall in Portsmouth on Tuesday, September 29th. There, you'll be part of a national broadcast and get to share your perspective on the cost of living, healthcare, immigration, and more. Reserve your seat today at themusichall.org. And again, that's a live taping of The Middle with Jeremy Hobson on Tuesday, September 29th. It's NHPR.

0: In New Hampshire, there are few names with as much political cachet as Shaheen, as in Jean Shaheen, the former governor and U.S. senator. She's ending her career after 3 decades of reshaping the state's Democratic Party. But now another Shaheen, her daughter Stephanie, is looking to win a seat in Congress in her first run for major office. And HPR's Todd Bookman reports on how that last name is shaping the race.
1: Not every politician has walk-up music. Jean Shaheen does. When she comes out on stage for political rallies in New Hampshire, Tina Turner is never far behind. Shaheen is the most successful Democratic political figure in modern New Hampshire. She created a blueprint for winning elections that others have followed. But in a moment when the status quo, the establishment, the entitled, are all non grata in politics, it's no surprise her daughter is trying to build her own name.
2: New Hampshire is my home. I raised my family here, grew my small business here, and I will never stop fighting for our state or for you.
1: When Stephanie Shaheen talks about her campaign for Congress, she stresses her roots and her record, her time serving on the Portsmouth City Council and Police Commission. And also, she focuses a lot on healthcare, about how her daughter's experience drives the need to fix the system.
2: My daughter Ellie has type 1 diabetes. We're still fighting with insurance companies to cover prescriptions she needs because of the incurable disease she's had for 18 years. Our healthcare system.
1: Stephanie Shaheen's own business career is very much centered around diabetes advocacy. She co-founded a health tech company focused on nutrition. Her name is on its patent. Shaheen also wrote a book about her daughter's companion dog. And for 7 years, she was a consultant for a federally funded biotech project in the Manchester Mill Yard, run by Dean Kamen, getting paid 6 figures. Kamen is a longtime ally to her mother. And the senator has vocally backed the Mill Yard effort, called ARMY. Jean Shaheen has said it was Kamen's decision to hire Stephanie. So in terms of biography, Stephanie Shaheen points to her own accomplishments, her own identity. And yet, there's no way to avoid the connection to her mom. For some voters, they're fine with that.
3: I see it as an asset to get unelected. I understand that I understand the hesitation to have dynasties, but I think winning right now is the most important thing.
1: This is James Shanley, a former chef. He attended a recent Stephanie Shaheen house party. And like many of her supporters, sees the name as a benefit. At a time when Democrats are looking for every advantage in the midterms, a well-known last name could be just one more asset on election day. To her competitors, though, it's an opening.
4: Stephanie's the kind of person that was born on third base.
5: And thought she hit a triple.
6: I want a fighter, not a fancy last name.
1: This is from a recent ad from the Maura Sullivan campaign. Sullivan, a veteran, ran for this seat 8 years ago and is now running neck and neck with Shaheen in the polls. Sullivan is leaning into the idea that nepotism in politics, be it Kennedy, Bush, Sununu, it's got to stop. Ann Williams is a Sullivan backer. At a recent event, she said the Shaheen name actually isn't a factor for her in this election.
7: For me, the name means it's a name. But I think she's a very competent person. I just don't think her resume stacks up to Maura's. So it was an easy decision for me.
1: Williams is following the congressional race closely. In reality, there are going to be plenty of other voters who enter the booth on September 8th, see Shaheen on the ballot, and decide how to vote on the spot based on how they feel about her mom. And none of this name-calling, name-checking, or whatever actually tells us what Stephanie Shaheen stands for, how her politics may differ from her mother's.
8: Both mother and daughter made it very clear there's no bad blood, but they also say just because they're family doesn't mean they're going to agree on everything.
1: Last November, there was a minor political rift between the Shaheens. Senator Shaheen helped broker a deal to reopen the government after a lengthy shutdown. Stephanie Shaheen said she opposed the move. Both spoke to WMUR about the disagreement.
9: She's still her daughter's top supporter.
10: Stephanie is very independent. That's what's going to make her an excellent congresswoman.
1: Other candidates are raising questions about Stephanie Shaheen that have nothing to do with her last name.
11: Maura Sullivan got in, Stephanie Shaheen got in, and then I got in. And I got in because I think they're wonderful, and to me they represented two sides of the exact same coin.
1: Carly Berriant is running for Congress after serving as Hampton's select board chair. Outside of that town, her name lacked pretty much any recognition until she jumped in the race. Her campaign, which has seen recent polling momentum, is built around her identity as a kind of happy warrior for progressive causes. In contrast to someone like Shaheen, she wants people to see her as a true outsider who's built a campaign from scratch.
11: We have so much power. And anybody who's telling you a story that's like, oh, this race is over, oh, someone else is going to win, they're not on our side, guys. They're not telling the right story. We have the opportunity here to write a very different ending to the Trump story. This is not about him. It is about us.
1: At the Baryon event, Amy Lloyd of Hampton said she's been back and forth between Baryon and Shaheen. She likes both of their backgrounds, even if one is more well-known.
12: I'm a little Machiavellian about this. I love her experience because I'm sure her mom can help inform her experience for after all those years. That's not a deciding thing for me, though. It really is. Who can win?
1: One Shaheen has a track record of doing just that. The other is trying to prove she's more than just a name. Todd Bookman, NHPR News.
0: Researchers at the universities of Vermont and New Hampshire are establishing the first ever region-wide snowpack monitoring system to warn people more quickly about floods. Vermont Public's Abigail Giles has more.
13: Until now, New England scientists have had to go up into the mountains to measure how deep and wet snow is by hand. That information is crucial for predicting runoff. Starting this winter, they'll have help from some automated devices that ship them data right in the lab. This includes special scales called snow pillows that measure snow density. Keith Jennings is leading the work at the University of Vermont. He says this real-time data is crucial now that New England sees more rain on snow events.
14: And these events can actually be really complex and difficult to forecast because you need to know how much snow there is, where it is, what the conditions of the snowpack are, if it's ready to melt, already melting.
13: Winters in New England are warming faster than any other season, and that is already disrupting the region's outdoor recreation-driven economy. The new snow monitoring network is funded for 4 years by a roughly $6 million grant from the National Science Foundation. For the New England News Collaborative, I'm Abigail Giles.
0: And here at NHPR, I'm Julia Barnett. It's 4:58. Thanks for joining us for All Things Considered.

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1: Good evening. The U.S. government maintains an early warning system on the threat of starvation worldwide. But the Trump administration has stopped providing new information about certain countries. It's Monday, August 31st, and it's All Things Considered on NHPR. I'm Julia Barnett. Thank you for joining me. More on the potential impact of this change. That's in this hour of All Things Considered. Also, the latest on the devastating floods in Nepal. And a program in Nashua is offering workshops on the basics of how to manage your finances. New Hampshire news headlines are coming up along with updates on the weather. But first, we'll get the latest from NPR.
2: Live from NPR News in Washington, I'm Louise Schiavone. The Supreme Court is allowing the Trump administration to continue with construction on a White House ballroom for now. NPR's Carrie Johnson reports the more than $300 million project represents a top priority for President Trump.
10: The Supreme Court did not address the underlying issue, whether the demolition of the East Wing and construction of a new ballroom is legal. Rather, the court majority says the National Trust for Historic Preservation likely hasn't suffered a concrete injury that would allow it to sue to stop the project. Leaders of the CIA, the FBI, and the Director of National Intelligence filed court papers arguing any delay could hurt national security and make it harder to protect the president. Chief Justice John Roberts dissented, along with the court's three liberal justices. Roberts wrote the construction is likely unlawful because Congress has not approved it. He noted the White House is not just any building. Carrie Johnson, NPR News.
2: The House of Representatives is back in Washington after its five-week summer break. Funding the government is among the top agenda items. NPR's Eric McDaniel has more.
11: As of this moment, the deadline for the funding to lapse is the end of September. But the funding vote this week would be a stopgap, continuing government funding until December. It would avoid a shutdown during the midterm elections, which seems to be a bipartisan wish. The package has already passed the Senate, so this vote is the last stop before it heads to the president's desk for a signature. We've already seen two record-setting federal government shutdowns in the second Trump administration. The House might also vote on a censure resolution targeted at Chuck Edwards, a North Carolina Republican, who dropped his reelection bid after the House Ethics Committee found that Edwards may have created or fostered a hostile work environment and engaged in sexual harassment. He denies wrongdoing. Eric McDaniel, NPR News, Washington.
2: Former Congressman George Santos has been banned from the prediction market alongside Kalshi for life. As NPR's Bobby Allen reports, the betting site announced several enforcement actions.
12: Kalshi says George Santos received a lifetime ban after he failed to cooperate with its investigation. The company found that Santos shared social media posts about how excited he was to attend Trump's State of the Union earlier this year. And at the same time, he was placing bets on Kalshi that he would not attend. In response, Santos posted on X, "Thanks for the lifetime ban from your gambling platform. Let's see how much longer you guys are around." Kalshi also announced actions against North Carolina congressional candidate Lori Buckout, who wagered on her own campaign, and against billionaire Stephen Klubeck, who bet on his now abandoned run for governor of California. The crackdown comes as election integrity experts fear that prediction markets could create chaos this coming November. Bobby Allen, NPR News.
2: Rescue crews searching the Grand Canyon have found at least two bodies, and more than a dozen others remain missing after a Saturday flash flood event near Bright Angel Canyon. Dozens of people were evacuated from the site. The Dow was off 374, the S&P 500 off 25. This is NPR.
1: Live from NHPR News, I'm Julia Barnett. Ahead of the state primary on September 8th, candidates in the race for New Hampshire's open Senate seat are making their final pitch to voters. Congressman Chris Pappas is running for the Democratic nomination. He says his party needs to do better connecting with voters and should focus on core economic issues like the cost of health care.
13: We've got to undo the health care cuts that were pushed by Republicans and Donald Trump, which are the largest health care cuts in our nation's history. Billions of dollars that's going to come out of New Hampshire's Medicaid program, the failure to extend ACA premium subsidies. It will result in tens of thousands of families losing their coverage in New Hampshire. That's unacceptable.
1: Pappas faces Karishma Munzur in the Democratic primary for the U.S. Senate. Vermont's black bear population is booming, and so are conflicts between bears and humans. But as Vermont Public's Abigail Giles reports, not everyone agrees on what to do about it.
14: Deforestation had pushed black bears into the far reaches of the Northeast Kingdom and up onto the Green Mountain Spine. But today, they're all over the state. And more bears are being killed in car crashes and other conflicts with humans. Game wardens have received about 1,700 bear complaints so far this year. Now, state wildlife officials want to extend bear hunting season and allow hunters to kill two bears in some parts of the state. Jacqueline Camo is Vermont's bear biologist.
15: Seeing an increase in the number of bears killed illegally in conflict situations is a red flag, right? Like that's one of those red flags that, we might

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1: This is All Things Considered on NHPR. I'm Julia Barnett. It's time for this month's big question. New Hampshire is in a housing crunch, and it's forced many of us to make tough decisions. So for this month's big question, we asked you, how has the cost of housing in New Hampshire shaped your life decisions? Here's what some of you said.
2: My name is Suzanne Schott, and I call home Bethlehem, New Hampshire. The whole housing crisis has been about me loving my home in northern New Hampshire, but it's a very big home. And my children are in the southern part of the state, and I would be thinking about moving closer to them. But I can't trade my very large home for a postage stamp in the middle of the state.
3: So my name is Mimi Boxwell. I live in Greenland, New Hampshire. We went to a lot of open houses. And one of the things we noticed when we were looking was that at the open houses, generally about 50% of the vehicles had Massachusetts license plates. And one of the other issues was that we were competing with young families. And a couple of houses we declined to put an offer in on because there were families with kids in tow going through these open houses. And we thought to ourselves, they need this place more than we do. And we also heard a realtor at one open house remarking about how she was having such trouble with her young buyers getting them into a place because she was dealing with all these retired couples who were coming in as cash buyers, and her young families that required a mortgage couldn't compete in that market. And that made us feel a little a little guilty besides, but you know, that's the game that we had to play to secure housing in New Hampshire.
4: My name is Roger Simmons, and my wife and I live in Northfield, New Hampshire. Well, we are in our early 70s, and we are trying to downsize and plan the transitions from owning a big home to smaller, more economical and more reasonable sized housing. We've had some grandchildren born, and they live downstate, and we have considered relocating in something that would be closer to our grandchildren and also our doctor, who are down in the Manchester area. We have a mortgage on our current house in the about the $650 range per month. And when we look at the housing options for even smaller houses than we live in now, or a condo, it simply does not make economic sense to get out of the situation that we're in. There's less spontaneity to be engaged with family, to go to a soccer game or a school concert, or to interact with our family. And it leaves us frustrated that we can't enjoy this rather fleeting moment in our lives and their lives.
5: Hi, I'm Sherry Green from Manchester. I just turned 63, an age when one might expect to be independent, but actually I live in a 600 square foot apartment with two roommates. That's how the shortage of housing and the cost of housing in New Hampshire has affected me and my roommates, who are all in the same boat. I just know that I wouldn't be able to afford any of the other ones that are out there. And as far as is buying anything again, there's just no way.
1: Thank you to everyone who submitted an answer to this month's big question. Stay tuned to NHPR tomorrow for next month's question. And now it's time to check in on the forecast. This afternoon, we're with Misha Lafer at the Mount Washington Observatory.
6: South will bring increasingly cloudy conditions tonight as the chance for showers grows going into tomorrow. After a relatively clear afternoon, partly cloudy conditions will develop this evening with a slight chance of showers emerging north in Berlin and showers likely south in Hooksett after midnight. Patches of fog will develop overnight while temperatures reach lows in the upper 40s north and upper 50s south. Pack your umbrella tomorrow as showers are expected to continue through the day under mostly cloudy skies. Showers will be likely in the south with the chance of showers increasing from a slight chance to a chance in the north. Temperatures across the state will reach a high of around 70. For NHPR, this is meteorologist Misha Lafer reporting from the Mount Washington Observatory.
1: Thanks, Misha. And checking in around the state right now in Claremont, it's 76 degrees, Portsmouth 68, Berlin 74, and here in Concord, it's 82. This is NHPR at 550. I'm Julia Barnett. This is All Things Considered on NHPR. I'm Julia Barnett. Ahead of the state primary on September 8th, NHPR is speaking with the top candidates in the race for U.S. Senate. Joining me now is Democrat Chris Pappas. He's serving his fourth term as the U.S. Representative from New Hampshire's 1st Congressional District. Welcome.
7: Julia, thanks for having me on.
1: So you've held office as a congressman since 2019. How do you square that with your campaign call for change in the way that Washington works?
7: Well, I've been fighting to change Washington since I got there in 2019 because our political system is rigged. The system is broken. It's skewed in favor of corporate special interests. And I've been fighting to get big money out of our political system, to take on the Citizens United decision, to make it easier, not harder to vote, and to stand up to shore up our democracy and make sure that it can translate wins to everyday Granite Staters. Right now, the economy is unfair. And people see the culture of corruption that's out in the open in Washington and inaction on the issues that people care about. So change is about making sure that we can reestablish power for the people of New Hampshire and the people of this country, flip the majority in the U.S. Senate, and go on offense on the things that people care about, building a fair economy, lowering costs, taking on corruption, and creating a freer and fairer society for everyone.
1: And what about change within your own party, the Democratic Party? Many voters are saying the party is in need of a real shakeup. What do you make of that?
7: The Democratic Party needs to do better connecting with Granite State families and with voters across the country. I think too often the focus has been not on those core economic issues and the way that life has gotten so hard for working people right now. I hear it all across the state. I was up in Colebrook a couple days ago. Everyone was talking about the tariffs and high gas prices. I was talking with a group of seniors in Hopkinton about the fact that a private equity firm has come in and bought their manufactured housing park and jacked up rents two or three times. People are finding it harder than ever to make ends meet. And we've got to speak and get proximate to those challenges and put proposals on the table that can lower costs, that can cut taxes for working people, that can invest in affordable housing and health care and child care, the things that New Hampshire families are struggling with.
1: Yeah, and let's turn to that a little bit more. We've heard from many voters in New Hampshire that the cost of living is a huge concern here. As a senator, what policy changes would you support to bring down those everyday costs for people?
7: We've got to undo the health care cuts that were pushed by Republicans and Donald Trump, which are the largest health care cuts in our nation's history. Billions of dollars that's going to come out of New Hampshire's Medicaid program, the failure to extend ACA premium subsidies, it will result in tens of thousands of families losing their coverage in New Hampshire. That's unacceptable. We also have to build more homes and do it in a smart fashion by investing in our communities, by taking on Wall Street, by ensuring that it's easier to build homes. We are tens of thousands of units short of where we need to be in New Hampshire, and there needs to be more federal support. And we need to focus on child care. That's got to be a national priority. I was at a center in Concord, and the woman who runs it reminded me that for every person she hires, eight more people are in the workforce. So this is an economic issue, it's a family issue, and it's unaffordable for families, and providers struggle to be able to hire the people that they need. We got to provide support for those providers as well as cap costs for families.
1: The United States has been at war with Iran since the end of February. Congress has been largely absent from any oversight or decision-making in the conflict. So what role should Senate Democrats play in oversight of the Iran war, especially if they remain in the minority?
7: Congress isn't doing its job right now. You know, you can count on one hand the number of Republicans that are showing courage and either supporting war powers resolutions or criticizing the reckless strategy of this administration. This war is not making our country safer. And there's a huge cost that comes with it, whether it's the service members who have laid down their lives for our country, those that have been injured, and the fact that Americans are paying more for everything they need. So I've supported war powers resolutions to help constrain the ability of Donald Trump to use our military in this fashion without consulting Congress and the American people. We have to hold the line against a huge ballooning of the defense budget. They're asking for, over the next fiscal year, $1.55 trillion for defense. Well, they're gutting health care and food assistance for families in New Hampshire that are struggling. So we need the right priorities at the table. We've got to ask tough questions. We have to work against nominees that are unqualified, including the weekend Fox News host who's running the Department of Defense right now. We've got to ask the tough questions on behalf of the American people about the use of military force and what truly is going to make our country safer.
1: Congressman, you've been a longtime supporter of the U.S.-Israel relationship. It's reflected in your voting record. You've been a steady backer of aid to Israel, and you've also received campaign contributions from AIPAC. You recently told NHPR that U.S.-Israel relations are at a turning point. What do you mean by that, and what role would you have in making that change?
7: Well, part of that is in the hands of people in Israel who have the opportunity to drum Benjamin Netanyahu out of office in a matter of weeks in an election. I hope that happens. And part of that is in the hands of the American people in Congress. We have to be focused on what truly is going to make America safer and how we have a foreign policy that at its core is driven by support for democracy and human rights. I think most Granite Staters view the conflict in this way. They know that Israelis deserve security. They believe in the dignity of the Palestinian people. They support a two-state solution. They support a continuation of this ceasefire so that the Israeli military will pull out of Gaza, that Hamas will lay down its arms, and that there's an opportunity for peace, for reconciliation. And we have to be pushing in that direction. It appears that Netanyahu and Trump want to abandon the proposition that the Palestinian people deserve a state. I have been supporting legislation that goes after settler violence in the West Bank, that has criticized the Netanyahu government with respect to development that cuts off East Jerusalem from the rest of the West Bank. We need to keep alive the prospect of peace and make sure that any votes with respect to aid to the region is done in the best interest of our national security and those values of democracy and human rights.
1: And what would a healthy U.S.-Israel relationship look like to you moving forward? The U.S.-Israel policy is divisive among Democrats.
7: Well, I think that it's about how we protect our interests in the region. And understanding that, you know, even Netanyahu is saying he doesn't believe that he's going to continue to need U.S. assistance in the future. As we reach the end of this 10-year memorandum of understanding that was negotiated during the Obama administration, this is a time to think about where assistance is needed and how to do it in a way that doesn't perpetuate this cycle of war that has exacted an inexcusable civilian toll in Gaza. And so we need to get on the path to peace. Netanyahu is not a reliable partner for us to be able to do that. And any votes I take in the Senate will be about how we create a path toward continuing this ceasefire and ultimately self-determination for the Palestinian people and security for Israelis.
1: Congressman Chris Pappas is running in the Democratic primary for U.S. Senate. Thank you for your time.
7: Thanks very much.
1: Head to nhpr.org to hear from the rest of the top candidates in the U.S. Senate race. 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I'm Julia Barnett.

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1: Good evening. A new agreement giving the U.S. access to lots of Venezuelan oil could provide a political boost for Venezuela's deeply unpopular authoritarian regime.
11: They do not want to relinquish power. They know that pleasing the Trump administration and getting U.S. investment is key.
1: It's Monday, August 31st, and it's All Things Considered on NHPR. I'm Julia Barnett. Thank you for joining me. Meanwhile, it may be years before any oil gets to U.S. gas pumps. That's in this hour of All Things Considered. Also, the prediction market site Kalshi has banned former Congressman George Santos for life. And a look at the effects of a weak labor market on consumers. That's on Marketplace. But first, we'll get the latest from NPR.
12: Live from NPR News in Washington, I'm Louise Schiavone. Stocks closed down and oil prices surged after the U.S. and Iran traded fire Sunday in the Middle East. Brent crude futures rose above $90 a barrel. U.S. benchmark West Texas Intermediate crude rose above $86 a barrel. With his announcement that the U.S. is poised to acquire vast amounts of Venezuela's untapped oil reserves, President Trump says the future is bright for substantially lower gas prices. But is it? Francisco Rinaldi is director of the Latin American Energy Program at Rice University's Baker Institute. He's skeptical.
13: In the short term, it's very unlikely that it will lower gas prices. In the longer term, if Venezuela produces much more, it will lead to slightly lower oil prices, which would help with gas prices. But just to give you an idea, Venezuela is going to add 300,000, 400,000 barrels per day of production, and disruptions in the Middle East are about 10 million barrels of production.
12: All of this as G20 finance ministers meet in Asheville, North Carolina. State authorities in North Carolina have arrested a 17-year-old girl in connection with the May attack on a mosque in San Diego. NPR's Odette Youssef reports.
14: The minor is charged with three felony counts of first-degree murder, one for each of the victims, Mansour Kaziha, Nadir Awad, and Amin Abdullah. She is also charged with conspiracy to commit first-degree murder against worshippers at the mosque and against worshippers at a Jewish temple and black students at a public high school. The two gunmen died by suicide before they went to the temple or the school. They were males aged 17 and 18. Writings they apparently left behind outline anti-Semitic, anti-feminist, white nationalist views. According to the charging documents, the teenage girl in North Carolina had worked out plans with them in advance to live stream the shootings and to disseminate their writings. Odette Youssef, NPR News.
12: A new investigation from NPR and Boston University finds that heat contributes to thousands more deaths each year in the U.S. than official records show. NPR's Alejandra Barundo reports.
15: NPR and Boston University used a statistical model to figure out that there are likely five times as many heat-related deaths each year in the U.S. as otherwise noted. That's likely because heat's influence on deaths can be really hard to identify. But doctors and other experts know it is killing people. Quinn Adams is an epidemiologist at Boston University and a partner in the research with NPR.
16: We know that during extreme heat events, a lot of people who do die because they have pre-existing conditions.
15: Heat can worsen a heart condition or a kidney problem, for example. Adams hopes the data will motivate policymakers to find solutions, because climate change is only making long, hot summers like this one even more dangerous. Alejandra Burunda, NPR News.
12: This is NPR.
1: Live from NHPR News, I'm Julia Barnett. Former Vice President Kamala Harris is wading into New Hampshire's U.S. Senate race by endorsing Congressman Chris Pappas. During her 2024 run for president, Harris carried New Hampshire over Donald Trump by 3 points. And Pappas says he's pleased to have her backing.
17: She's someone who stood tall for democracy at a moment in time where it was really important to press the case on trying to prevent Donald Trump from getting back into office. So she's a leader who's resilient, and I'm proud to have her support in this campaign.
1: Harris's endorsement comes as polls show Pappas holding a significant but shrinking lead over progressive Karishma Manzoor. Harris is considering running for president in 2028 and is endorsing fellow Democrats in a handful of Senate races this year. Want to learn how to improve your credit score or manage debt? The United Way of Nashua has a free series of workshops on the basics of how to manage your finances starting Wednesday. The classes will be held once a month through February. This week's class will focus on how to spot financial scams and protect your banking information. Jerry Gutierrez is with Bangor Savings Bank and one of the workshop instructors. He said people often aren't taught how to navigate financial decisions, and they don't know what their options are.
18: Imagine you're going to do something at your house, and you've never used a screwdriver before, because nobody's ever told you how to use a screwdriver. Kind of the same thing. We're a tool. If you don't know what the tool can do, and you don't know the tool exists, then you can't use it.
1: Gutierrez says the classes will be a judgment-free place to learn new skills, and they're open to the public. In your forecast for tonight, partly cloudy skies with showers possible, lows in the upper 40s north, mid-50s south. Tomorrow, rain likely, highs in the lower 70s across the state. And Wednesday, cloudy with afternoon showers possible statewide, highs in the upper 60s north, lower 70s south. Right now, Hampton, 71 degrees, Keene, 75, and Concord, 81. It's NHPR.
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1: 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By the PRX Ambassador Council, whose members include Doty and Billy Crockett, Catherine Harris and Tom Kaiser, and Judy Piggott. The World's theme music is composed by Ned Porter. The World is a co-production of GBH Boston and PRX.

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1: 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Good evening, I'm Dan Kogan here on NHPR News from New Hampshire and NPR. And wherever your day takes you, NHPR is right there with you on your radio, your smart speaker, or at NHPR.org. 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
10: There's so many new ways to track us, to observe us. And I think this one kind of very slowly crept up on us. It was like all of a sudden we realized there's 120,000 cameras across the country. And as one source put it to me, we're just sleepwalking into this surveillance state.
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14: Live from NPR News in Washington, I'm Louise Schiavone. The Trump administration says it's asking countries to voluntarily cut off business with Iran to squeeze its economy further. But the most critical country the U.S. needs to get on board, China, has already said it will not cooperate. NPR's Emily Feng explains.
15: Previous efforts dating back to the Obama administration to get China on board with unilateral American sanctions on Iran have failed. And China has said it resolutely opposes the U.S. Treasury Department's latest calls for economic pressure tactics. Richard Nephew, a former sanctions coordinator at the State Department, says China may ask for something in return when President Xi Jinping visits Washington next month.
16: My expectation is that the Chinese will say, well, listen, if you're going to grant us concessions on U.S.-China trade issues, or you're going to agree not to use export controls, and then China might be interested.
15: But Chinese support is crucial because China buys most of Iran's oil. Emily Feng, NPR News, Washington.
14: Vice President J.D. Vance said there's something evil about Michigan's Democratic Senate nominee during a campaign-style event in Detroit today. Michigan Public Radio's Colin Jackson reports.
17: Vance's comments come as Republicans frame Democratic nominee Abdul El-Sayed as too extreme for supporting measures such as Medicare for All and abolishing Immigration and Customs Enforcement. Vance accused him of being too divisive.
18: This guy is a goldmine of content. But unfortunately, it's a goldmine of content of him fighting against the interests of the people in this room and fighting for the most terrible idea.